0: your music if you like it. And if you feel it, you can't help but move to it.
1: Yeah, baby!
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0: Thank you.
1: Welcome to Blue Suede Connection, everybody. I'm Dan.
2: I'm T.O.
1: And it's 1977, T.L.
2: All right.
1: All over again. Now, we know what happened in 1977, but we're not going to focus on that on the show today.
2: Okay.
1: We're going to focus on all the good stuff.
2: There we go.
1: All the good music.
2: And there was enough of it.
1: Oh, plenty of good music, and that's what they're going to hear today on Blue Suede Connection.
2: Exactly.
1: Yeah, we're going to 1977. It was Elvis's final year, but it was a good year in some sense, with the great music, a great album, and we're going to hear all that today.
2: Mm-hmm.
1: You're going to talk about Elvis in Concert, the album. You're going to get a little insight into that. We'll talk about the Moody Blue album, which are the predominant two pieces of material we're going to use today on the show.
2: Right.
1: Also, a couple cuts from the 77 Spring Tours.
2: Okay.
1: Live stuff.
2: Nice.
1: So, a mixture of live and studio today here on Blue Suede Connection. We're also going to talk pop culture, 1977 movies, TV, and, of course, music. All that good stuff, but it's all about Elvis, as always here on Blue Suede Connection.
2: Nice.
1: You have anything else you want to add?
2: No, we're going to do Elvis's timeline.
1: Oh, what he was
2: doing in
1: 77. Yeah. I like to hear about that. We don't know what was going on in the guy's life.
2: Yeah.
1: All right. Now, anything else you want to add?
2: Nope. I'm good. Let's go.
1: All right. Let's do it.

0: not let it be said that Elvis could not still rock and roll in 1977 have a good time on stage.
1: Yeah, that one's new to me. I hadn't heard that one.
0: Yeah, well, like I said, you heard all three of the elements you're going to hear from today. You heard it from a Moody Blue album with Pledging My Love.
1: Mm-hmm.
0: And you just heard that. That's from the spring tours. Thank goodness for FTD.
1: Mm-hmm.
0: And, of course, Trying to Get to You was from Elvis in Concert. So there you go, all three. Mm-hmm. Now, since we are featuring two of these big albums today on the show, I thought we should give a little insight into them. And why don't you tell a little bit about Elvis in Concert?
1: All right. Well, Elvis in Concert was released October 1977 after Elvis's passing in conjunction with the CBS television special of the same name.
0: That we all watched.
1: We all did. I was a little bitty girl, but mm-hmm. I was watching it. The concert was videotaped and recorded in June of 77 at several concerts, actually, not just one. They make it seem like it's one, but it was more than one, I think.
0: Sure.
1: The album peaked at number 5 on Billboard at that year, but it was certified gold platinum on October 4th. 14th of that year,
0: mm-hmm.
1: and it certified triple platinum on August 1st of 2002.
0: Wow. Okay.
1: Mm-hmm, yeah.
0: That's a lot of sales right there. A lot of Elvis listening happening right there.
1: Always.
0: And speaking of which, let's do it again. What do you think, baby? Let's rock and roll.
2: If you haven't guessed by now, you're on television, and so don't let the lights and cameras throw you. But they are hot, I'll tell you for sure. I'm going to do the first song that I've recorded. We had a guitar, electric guitar, and a bass, and that's all. And one like this.

0: It's songs like that that make Moody Blue one of your favorite albums, right?
1: Oh my gosh, love it.
0: I know, it's on your top five list of Elvis albums, I know that.
1: Moody Blues, in my top two.
0: It's one of mine too. I mean, I love it. I love, you know, the live stuff that's on that album too, and I like all the studio stuff.
1: Yeah.
0: Which is what Moody Blue was. The album, it was released July of 1977, just 4 weeks before we lost Elvis.
1: Right.
0: It was his 24th and final studio album.
1: Mm-hmm.
0: It quickly reached gold and platinum certification in September of 1977.
1: Yeah.
0: And double platinum in March of 92. Double platinum is a lot of records, man.
1: Yeah, it's sad that Elvis didn't get to see that happen.
0: Yeah, exactly. The album, like I said, it contains both live and studio stuff. The studio tracks were recorded on February and October of 76 in the Graceland Jungle Room. Yeah.
1: Yeah.
0: The title song, which you're going to hear a little bit later, Moody Blue, reached number one on the country charts and number 31 on the pop charts.
1: Mm-hmm.
0: The follow-up tune, Way Down, also reached number one on the singles chart.
1: Yeah.
0: The follow-up to Moody Blues. So a lot of success came from that album, and we understand why.
1: Yeah, and also something in case everybody doesn't know, when it was first released, it was on a regular black vinyl, it went to translucent blue. So if you have the black ones, they're very valuable.
0: Yeah, you would think, everybody thinks the blue version. They go, I got the blue version. No, if you got the
1: black. Also came in some other, I think, red and gold.
0: Right.
1: It came, but blue was the big one that came out right after he passed away, but the black wasn't out for long.
0: Which one did you have?
1: I had the blue.
0: Oh, you had it? I did too. So we didn't have the money ones.
1: No.
0: That's all right. They were worth millions to us, though, weren't they?
1: Oh my gosh, yes.
2: Now would be a good time to check your propane tank, because the Blue Suede Connection will be right back after this.

0: Mayans believe in the power of prayer. What if God finally answered? What if he sent you your own personal angel? And what if that angel was Elvis Presley?
1: Come here, sit down, honey. I'll behave.
2: Eternal Flame, a novel by Patricia Garber, available on Amazon.
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0: You know, one thing I like about the 1977 live stuff, and I like about Elvis that year, is that when he first came back in 69, all through the 70s, he rushed through a lot of his classic songs.
1: Right.
0: Like Little Sister and Hound Dog and all those songs, It's Now or Never, all those. He really put more emphasis into Hurt and songs like that.
1: He was trying to get to some of the newer stuff.
0: Yeah, yeah. But in 77, it sounds like it's kind of full circle. He came back around. Mm-hmm. He started, like, we kicked the show open with Jailhouse Rock.
1: Yeah.
0: You heard That's All Right, Mama, Little Sister.
1: Right.
0: And he started doing songs again, like It's Now or Never, Love Me Tender.
1: Yeah, and the full song, because, like, as this was playing, my mind was getting into Get Back, like he was going to switch to Get Back, you know, because he used to do that early on, but now he's doing the whole song again.
0: And I like that. Yeah, I like that he came back, because people were seeing him for the first time back in the day, you know, they want to hear those songs.
1: Oh, yeah.
0: And Little Sister was a great song, a great rocker, and I'm glad he did it, and he did it well in 1977.
1: Yeah.
0: We hope you're enjoying Blue Suede Connection today, everybody. We certainly do love doing the show. It gives us joy each week to share the music of the man that we love, the man that touched so many people across the world. That's why we are in 8 countries and on 80-plus stations.
1: Mm-hmm.
0: The world is still listening, especially now with the new movie and everything.
1: Right. One
0: Elvis,
1: more week.
0: You did a great blog, and I want to tell people to go to our blog page and read the blog about the movie that you just wrote recently.
1: It's called Baz, Austin, and Elvis.
0: Yeah, talk about how to get there and how to find us, babe.
1: Yeah, so all of our blogs can be found at blue-suede-connection.blogspot.com, and that's the most recent one as we prepare for the new release coming up.
0: And I shared your blog in some private Elvis groups that I'm in, that particular one about the movie, and everyone's saying, well said, so perfect. Everybody's raving about your writing.
1: We're very excited.
0: You're a very talented girl, you know.
1: Thank you. Elvis
0: was a talented fella, and I know your very favorite Elvis live song is How Great Thou Art.
1: Mm-hmm.
0: And a lot of people feel that way about that song, and we know how well he performed it, so I think we need to kick off this set with TL's favorite Elvis live song.
2: He's my number one singer of all time. Hope to name my kid after him someday. He keeps his political views to himself. I just love the guy. I mean, I know that sounds kind of weird, but I just love the guy, and I wish him many years of success.
3: I've gotten to know him in a way from seeing him on stage, and I would say he is religious to the point where, of course, he can't go to church like many other people can every week, but you can see, by the way, he sings a lot of these spiritual songs.
2: My favorite is How Great Thou Art.
4: Oh.

0: that's what you call a mood song, isn't it? You can just feel the mood. Mm-hmm. I understand he did do that a lot, turn the lights down to certain songs. Right. And kind of, you could tell he was really into that one, mm-hmm. creating that
1: mood,
0: sad mood, or whatever you want to get from that song.
1: Yeah.
0: Had a little blues to it, a little bit of everything in that mix.
1: Well, it's an old country tune.
0: Yeah. But he did it Elvis's way, Elvis, which makes
1: style
0: it special.
1: Makes
0: absolutely.
1: It yeah.
0: We know you're enjoying everything Elvis style. Mm-hmm. And we love to hear from you folks. And we get some great emails. We get some great messages on our page.
1: Mm-hmm.
0: But we like to hear hear our voices every week.
1: Mm-hmm.
0: And we'd love to hear yours and put you on the show.
1: That's right.
0: And there is a very simple procedure it takes to do that. And TL is going to tell you right now how you can do that.
1: You can reach us at 540-227-0514. That same phone number works internationally on WhatsApp.
0: All right. Dial us up. Let us hear it. Tell us all about your love for Elvis. And of course, if you want to say something nice about us, we won't mind that either.
2: No, actually, I've worked with Jack before. We're very good friends. And but I think probably you've worked more of your time in show business with Elvis, haven't you?
3: Yes, I was with Elvis for almost 7 years. And I was with him, right
2: at
3: the time he died. Just let me say one thing, and this is, I don't have to butter Jim up because the money here isn't great.
2: Tell me.
3: But I've been in this business many years, and I'll say something about Elvis Presley, a man with no ego. And there are only really two guys in show business that I've worked with that have no ego. That's Elvis Presley and this guy here.
2: Oh, it's good to see you again, really. But really, I was curious about Elvis because he was a friend of mine, too. And
3: sure.
2: I know you were with him for so many years, and there's been so much written about him lately. And
3: I'd say 90% of it is garbage. The other 10% is lies.
2: We'll be right back after this message.
4: Another mile, just one more.

We have a guest in the audience, ladies and gentlemen. He's one of the most distinguished actors of all time. And he's made some of the greatest classic films ever made. I knew him at Paramount Studios when he was making The Ten Commandments and Ben-Hur and Charlton Heston.

0: believe in the power of prayer? What if God finally answered? What if he sent you your own personal angel? And what if that angel was Elvis Presley?
1: Honey, you're so cute when you get frustrated.
2: Eternal Flame, a novel by Patricia Garber, available on Amazon.
3: Elvis has got that beat that makes you want to tap your feet. Blue Suede Connection is rocking and rolling, baby.

0: Great song right there by Elvis Presley. That's a rocker, and that's why it went to number one on the charts back in 1977. Mm-hmm. Top 10 songs of 1977. Some newcomers on that list at the time, and some established artists. But number 10 in 1977, at the 10th spot, Leo Sayer's When I Need You.
1: Oh, okay.
0: Great song. ABBA, yeah. Knowing Me, Knowing You. Mm-hmm. Number 8, top songs of 1977. Santa Esmeralda's Don't Let Me Be Misunderstood. I remember that song.
1: Right.
0: Oh, Lord, don't let me be misunderstood. You remember that?
1: Yeah.
0: All right.
1: Mm-hmm.
0: Queen, We Are the Champions.
1: Mm-hmm.
0: Barracuda, Yes, Sir,
1: Ooh,
0: I Can Boogie.
1: It.
0: Debbie Boone's You Light Up My Life. That song was huge. I remember that being a really big song.
1: Mm-hmm.
0: Ma Baker's Boney M. No, I don't remember
1: Ooh,
0: that. I'd have to hear that to remember that
1: no,
0: one.
1: Me neither.
0: Wings, Mall of Kintry.
1: Mm.
0: I don't remember that one. Do you?
1: Mm-mm.
0: I like Wings. Yeah,
1: yeah,
0: Paul McCartney and the boys. Donna Summer, I Feel Love. And the number one song from 1977 is a band that you and I both like a lot, the Eagles.
1: Oh, love.
0: Welcome to the Hotel California. There you go. The top 10 songs of 1977. And here's Elvis in 1977 doing a rockin' version of Poke Salad Annie.
1: Mm-hmm.
2: Stew Poke Salad or something dirty like that.

0: Elvis covered all genres, rock and roll, country, pop, rhythm and blues, and it cannot be said he did not do doo-wop.
1: There you go.
0: Because you just heard Elvis doing a little doo-wop here on Blue Sway Connection. In fact, we do shows where he does a lot of doo-wop themed type music, and we love it. And you know, when we played Pokes Out Annie, I was thinking as we were listening to that, he messes up a little bit in there. He gets off timing or something. I don't know what happens, but he's just laughing, and he's like, and he gets right back into the song.
1: Yeah.
0: Every artist that happens to.
1: Oh, sure.
0: But when Elvis did it, the critics, he's on drugs, and he didn't know where he was at. He didn't know what he's doing.
1: Exactly.
0: And half the time when Elvis would mess up, he'd laugh at himself and make a joke out of it. He's stoned. He doesn't know what he's talking about. And he's incoherent.
1: Yeah, like the talking parts that he did.
0: I hate that.
1: In, what was that song?
0: Are You Lonesome Tonight?
1: Yeah, and they made a big deal out of that, and he was doing it on purpose.
0: And he was being totally Elvis. He screwed up, and they just made a joke. He continued to screw up.
1: Yeah, he just kept going. Yeah.
0: Exactly. You get it, I get it. Yeah. And real fans get it. Can you get an amen out there?
1: Amen.

Well, hello there, Dan and TL. It's Double K. Kurt, enjoy the show very, very much, and keep rocking.

0: This is WAMFLP New Orleans, from the CBD to Chalmette, from the river to the lake. We're downtown, not uptown, but we're the voice of the people for all of New Orleans.
1: This is Wade Brathke with the Chief Organizers Report, Migrants and Cooperatives. The key meetings for the Organizers Forum delegation on the second full day in Barcelona were the Mujeres Plantes and the Invisible City. The first group in the center of the city specialized in assisting migrant women become registered and stabilized in the city. The second group turned out to be a series of cooperatives in one of the neighborhoods abutting the center. The migrant story has been repeated too often around Europe and North America now, where formerly Spain had employed something close to open borders. The influx of migrants, especially from Africa, has led to the socialist government tightening controls and increasing restrictions. Mujeres Plantes specializes in assisting and supporting women largely from Latin America. Those coming with a job or money still have a relatively easy registration procedure, but those who might be fleeing domestic abuse or economic circumstances face a harder process demanding more assistance and advocacy. The organization also helps locate work assignments for some of these women. In fact, when we visited the complex of organizations within the Invisible City, we heard that Mujeres had prevailed on them to take one of their people as a cleaner in order to register successfully. This is largely a volunteer operation that shared offices with the Barcelona Tenants Union. The response from the Mujeres spokeswoman to a query from one of our members was a classic that will stay with me forever and applies to so many situations. Asked about whether the government provided something or other that migrants would need, she answered, "They must, but they don't." Such a simple, elegant phrase captures so much of the tenor of our times. Next, we trudged over several kilometers thinking that we were visiting a radical alternative bookstore that might have been called the Invisible City. There was, in fact, a bookstore, but this was just one of the cooperative projects that was part of a web of cooperatives, a cafe, credit union, and mutual housing co-op development in a larger neighborhood that had been developed since 2005. Their growth had developed in stages from the first co-op to the credit union to 2011, when they occupied a factory that had shut down until finally the property was turned over to them. Now, in a huge space of more than 50,000 square feet, there were many different cooperatives as well as common areas, childcare, and more. The cooperative had continued now to the point where they are able to develop and finance housing developments. The space where we ended up meeting was one that we thought might have held housing in the upper floors, but instead was used as offices for other cooperatives. Their housing cooperatives follow an interesting model. Residents have indefinite use, meaning they can stay there forever, pass down the unit within their family and more, but they can never be owners of the unit outright. So in that sense, they can neither buy nor sell.
2: Well, it's about time you got here.
3: A police way connection.

0: Thank you very much. Thank you, ladies and gentlemen.
1: That's the way to kick off another hour of great Elvis music right there. CC Rider, 2001.
2: Yeah.
1: It gets you pumped. It gets you ready. Whenever you listen to a live concert, Elvis is, that's like, yeah, you get into
2: it. Here it comes. Here it comes.
1: You know it's coming. You know it's coming.
2: Yep.
1: And it is coming this hour. If you thought hour one was good and rocking, hour two is going to be just as good, if not even better. You're going to hear a lot of great stuff this hour.
2: Good job.
1: Some good songs. You're going to hear some band solos coming up. All his musicians.
2: Okay.
1: You're going to hear about those guys, and they're going to play a little guitar for you, a little drum. And all that.
2: All right,
1: and
2: nice.
1: Give you that. And TL's going to take you through the year 1977, what Elvis was doing that year, and when he recorded Moody Blue and all that good stuff. You're going to be talking about that. And we are pulling from the Moody Blue album, Elvis in Concert and the Spring Tours of 1977.
2: Mm-hmm.
1: It is 1977 here today on Blue Suede Connection. We hope you liked that year. It was a good year.
2: Yeah, I love that.
1: Yeah, and I'm going to share some pop culture from things going on in 1977, film-wise, music-wise, television-wise.
2: Mm-hmm, good.
1: So with all that being said, baby, I think it is time to get back into things. Here is the title cut from Elvis's last studio album. It was a big hit for Elvis. It's called Moody Blue.

0: Elvis covering Olivia Newton-John. Yeah. He liked Olivia. He liked a couple of her songs. You'll hear another one here in a little bit from the Moody Blue album. You know, we always talk about it. You know, Elvis was a perfectionist, and when he picked his band members, he went for the best. And they fluctuated a little bit in 76 and 77. Some of them got involved in other projects. It couldn't be there, this and that. But his core band pretty much was there most of the time. We're talking about Ronnie Tuttle on the drums, and of course, he's guitar player James Burton,
1: right,
0: the best. Everybody in the world of music respects JB and Tut, of course. And Elvis liked to show off the band, so I think it's time now to hear a little bit of Elvis's band. What do you think, baby?
1: Yeah, let's do it.
2: And the rhythm guitar from Springfield, Missouri is John Wilkerson.

0: you, John. Yeah.
1: Thank you, John. And the lead guitar from Shreveport, Louisiana is James Burton.

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He can do it. He can do it. Johnny be good.

Thank you, everyone. Thank you, James. On the drums from Dallas, Texas, hard working Ronnie Tutt.

You've been eating your Wheaties, haven't you, Johnny? Thank you, Ronnie. On the Fender bass from Los Angeles is Jerry Sheff. Who do you want to play, Jerry? Want to play the blues? Okay.

0: gods believe in the power of prayer? What if God finally answered? What if he sent you your own personal angel? And what if that angel was Elvis Presley?
1: Come here, sit down, honey. I'll behave.
2: Eternal Flame, a novel by Patricia Garber, available on Amazon.
3: If you got a favorite Elvis song that makes you want to cut the rug, give us a call at 540-227-0514 and Dan and TL will get it on for you. Just like that. Shazam!

0: From the album Moody Blue, She Thinks I Still Care.
1: Nice.
0: Little country happening right here on Blue Suede Connection today. Mm-hmm. The year was 1977, so I thought I'd share some pop culture with you, things were going on that year. Here we go, movie-wise, the top five films of 1977. Mm-hmm. Number five, The Goodbye Girl. Mm. Number four, Smokey and the Bandit.
1: Yeah.
0: Number three, Saturday Night Fever.
1: Yeah.
0: Number two, my favorite on the list, Close Encounters of the Third Kind.
1: Oh, nice.
0: We have that on Blu-ray now, and we're going watch that, yes.
1: Okay.
0: I buy Blu-rays all the time and don't tell her. And the number one movie in 1977 was Star Wars.
1: Oh, sure.
0: Which is a close second on my list there. I like all those movies. Mm-hmm. Now, here's your category, the top books of 1977. Mm. And a couple of these became very big movies.
1: Yeah, tell me.
0: Number six, The Amityville Horror.
1: Oh, yeah.
0: Yeah, number five, The Song of Solomon.
1: Mm-hmm.
0: Number four, The Silmarillion. Mm. Number three, another movie, The Thornbirds.
1: Great book.
0: Number two, Bridge to Terabithia.
1: Wow.
0: And the number one book of 1977, a movie that you and I both love, Here's Johnny, The Shining.
1: Thank you.

0: Do you like the live version or do you like the recorded version of that song better?
1: I like the live version.
0: Me too. This is more exciting.
1: It just, he gets into it.
0: Yeah, he does. Mm-hmm. Exactly. Mm-hmm. Let me round out the little pop stuff I was sharing with us earlier, the pop culture.
1: Yeah.
0: The top five TV shows from 1977.
1: Okay.
0: And I think we've all seen all of these. Charlie's Angels comes in at number five.
1: Mm-hmm.
0: MASH at number four. That was a long-running series right there.
1: Right.
0: Number three, the ABC Monday Night Movies. They don't do those anymore, but they were good. There was a lot of good movies that came out.
1: Mm-hmm.
0: Number two on the list, Laverne and Shirley was one of the top five shows of 1977, but Laverne and Shirley was a spinoff from the number one show from 1977.
1: Right.
0: You know what that would be, right?
1: Hey, Happy Days.
0: Sit on it, nerd. There you go. Happy Days. All right, back into a little bit more Elvis.

0: Thank you very much.
1: I think the crowd likes it. Sounds like it anyway.
2: They seem like they're liking everything. Everything I'm hearing from the crowd.
1: Yeah,
2: is great.
1: They were very vocal in that concert. That was again from Elvis in Concert, the last big show that he did. But we're not going to get into the depressing stuff. We may end with a little sad something, but because it's so beautiful.
2: Yeah.
1: And it's in relation to the Baz movie.
2: Oh, okay.
1: We're going to close with that song. Oh, you know what I'm talking about.
2: Yeah.
1: If you don't, then stick around because you're going to find out. And you're also going to find out what was going on in Elvis's life in 1977 because TL is going to share all of that right after this.

0: gods believe in the power of prayer? What if God finally answered? What if he sent you your own personal angel? And what if that angel was Elvis Presley?
1: Come here, sit down, honey. I'll behave.
2: Eternal Flame, a novel by Patricia Garber, available on Amazon.
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5: Yeah, my name is James. I just wanted to say that I'm really enjoying this Elvis Blue Suede Connection. I wanted to just thank you. I was beginning to wonder about these radio stations, but I appreciate it. Thank you so much.

0: for one right nice. There. Teddy Bear and Don't Be Cruel.
1: Mm-hmm.
0: Elvis doing it the way Elvis liked to do it there. 1977. Mm-hmm. That's what it's all about here on Blue Suede Connection today. We hope you've been enjoying the show. We still got a little bit more to go. But before we get to more music, I would like to know what all was going on in the life of Elvis Presley in 1977.
1: All righty. Well, starting in January, he took that whole month off of January. He's on tour from February 12th and then March 3rd. He finishes that tour and returns to Graceland and begins plans for Hawaii vacation. Now, I find this funny. So he gets home on the 3rd. So mm-hmm. he's been on the road for several weeks. He gets home on the 3rd. And then the very next day on the 4th, a party of 30 leaves okay. for Hawaii and arrives in Hawaii all by right. the end of the day. That's like a... Now, you know what it's like to pack and get
0: oh,
1: ready.
0: Oh, yeah.
1: Do that for 30 people in 24 hours.
0: But I wonder how much say-so he had in the packing of clothes. Because I know he's funny about what he wore.
1: Yeah.
0: But I wonder if he says, I want this suit, I want that one, I want this
1: one. I want that one, put that one in there. Yeah, I don't know.
0: Yeah, I wonder. And who packed? Did the maids do it?
1: Somehow I don't really see him packing. I don't know. Maybe the guys knew what he wanted.
0: Yeah,
1: or
0: probably.
1: Maybe he told them what he
0: Charlie.
1: Wanted.
0: Charlie. Charlie was involved in
1: Poor
0: some
1: Charlie.
0: Form.
1: Charlie. He got all the chores.
0: Absolutely.
1: All righty. So they arrive in Hawaii on the 4th. On the 6th, after 2 days, they stay 2 days at the Hilton. But then they decide to move to the beach and they rent a house on the beach there in Hawaii.
0: Oh, nice.
1: So Elvis and Junior and the whole gang, they all move 2 days later. They're there for 6 days. On March 12th, Elvis gets sand in his eye.
0: Oh, no.
1: And he cancels his trip. He had a trip that day to go out and view the USS Arizona, but he's not feeling well.
0: Oh,
1: and
0: my.
1: Instead, he chooses to go home, to back to Memphis.
0: Get his eye looked at.
1: Well, yeah. And the thing, most people, the average person would see that and be like, you're leaving Hawaii because you got sand in your eye? But we have to remember that Elvis had glaucoma.
0: Oh, yeah, yeah.
1: So that would have been very painful
0: sure,
1: to have
0: sure.
1: sand or anything happen to your eye if you have glaucoma. So
0: sure.
1: he's in Memphis, and he's there for about 10 days, and then on March 23rd, another tour kicks off in Arizona.
0: Which is what you hear, the spring tours.
1: Yes, that's the spring tours. So he's on tour for several weeks, and then he gets home on April 1st. He's not feeling really well. He goes into the hospital with intestinal flu.
0: Mm.
1: Now, again, now that we know after Elvis has passed that he had intestinal issues to begin
0: right.
1: with,
0: yes.
1: he had a very swollen and extended colon. So I'm sure it probably wasn't the flu.
0: Right.
1: It probably was his condition.
0: Right, exactly.
1: So from April 1st, he's home for about 20 days. And then on April 21st, tour begins again. So mm-hmm. we've got, the third tour already
0: yeah.
1: this year? Oh, my Lord. then June 1st, the single Way Down is released.
0: Oh, good.
1: Yeah, really great reviews. I'm sure he enjoyed that. June 17th to the 25th, he's on tour again. So mm-hmm. was that the fourth tour?
0: Busy fella he was.
1: This man is unbelievable. Then June 27th, he's back home a few days after the tour, and he's relaxing at home and preparing for what would be the next tour, which was supposed to start on August 16th. Anyway, July 1st, Moody Blue, the album Moody Blue is actually released July 1st. August 12th, Elvis is unable to get an early copy of Star Wars to view with Lisa Marie, so instead they watch The Spy Who Loved Me.
0: Oh, he didn't get to see Star Wars.
1: No, he wanted to see Star Wars with his daughter on August 12th. A couple days later, August 15th, Elvis and Ginger play racquetball with cousin Billy Smith and his wife. Elvis sits down at the piano that last night and plays two songs. He plays Blue Eyes Crying in the Rain and Unchained Melody. And then, of course, goes and retires to his bedroom.
0: All right, baby. Let's get back into some more good stuff here.

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Ever since I was a baby, I've been doing it. When I was, just an infant baby, I was doing the same thing. They could put diapers on me. My mother said, "Boo, you're still." Okay, I'll try to do it all at one time.

0: Okay, thank you very much. 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
1: Well, they say everything is bigger in Texas, but really, it doesn't get any bigger than Blue Suede Connection. Oh, and propane, of course. Well, it's one.

0: Yeah. You gotta do that. So it's one of those songs you gotta sing along with, and you you gotta do this. I'm sorry. I'm sorry.
1: You're a poophead.
0: The radio devil made me do it.
1: Evil, evil, evil.
0: I sure hope you had a good time today. I know you did, because you like 1977 Elvis.
1: I love all the old 70s, late 70s stuff.
0: Yes, you do. What Elvis don't you love?
1: No, I love all the Elvis, Just different levels of Elvis at different periods.
0: The one thing I'm glad we got to show today, though, is he never stopped being Elvis.
1: Oh, no,
0: All the way to the end. And you mentioned earlier some of the illnesses he had and this and that.
1: Yeah.
0: It didn't stop him.
1: Right.
0: You know, it may have hindered him here and there where he had to take a day off here and there. But for the most part, Elvis performed because he loved performing. He might have been in pain up on that stage.
1: Oh, he definitely was.
0: We know he was.
1: Stage, yeah.
0: But because he loved us so much.
1: Yeah.
0: And he loved performing so much and being Elvis, he did it.
1: Yeah. You know, and the surgery Elvis needed to help with some of his conditions was years away.
0: Right,
1: unfortunately, from 77. So if it had been available in 77, all that pain would have been taken.
0: Absolutely.
1: Yeah.
0: All right, baby. Any closing words you have for our friends this week?
1: I just thank everybody once again. And we just want to tell you, you know, please support the new movie. Baz has got that new movie with Austin Butler. We want Elvis fans to go out and support it because this is the first Hollywood movie ever that Elvis has
0: big
1: had.
0: One.
1: And everybody's had it. Johnny Cash had his. And
0: word is, this is the biggest biopic that's ever been done. The biggest, most colorful, bold biopic out there.
1: Right. And so we want it to be successful. So get out there and support the movie.
0: And again, if this is successful, Baz has already said he has got permission to work with all that material that was not seen on Elvis in Tour or Elvis. That's
1: Elvis
0: the way
1: on
0: it is.
1: Tour,
0: he wants to bring that stuff forthcoming to us.
1: Right.
0: Re-edit and do a reset, as he said, on the movies.
1: Yeah.
0: And put it out there for us to see.
1: That would be awesome.
0: So you got to support this to make that happen.
1: Exactly.
0: All right, folks. We are going to do this all again next week. Same bat time, same bat channel. We're going to close with the song that Baz uses to finish his film.
1: Mm-hmm.
0: And it shows that Elvis still had those golden pipes to the very end. We love you guys. We'll see you next week.
2: If you don't mind, I'd like to put the piano and do a song called Unchained Melody. I hope I can remember the chords. Let's take just a few seconds.

0: has left the building. Thank you and good night.
1: All right, let's wrap it up and get out of
2: here. Blue Suede Connection.
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4: This is Wade Rathke with the Chief Organizer's Report. A prayer answered inadvertently by Trump. Combining a lack of impulse control with an addiction is a toxic formula. Manifest all that with narcissism, mix it with power, and we have a situation. Obviously, I'm talking Trump, of course, but with a different twist that provides some relief for the American public and the world. Here's the deal. Trump went crazy for no obvious reason about the news coverage he was getting in these days at the nadir of his presidency, when all the news he watches is bad news for him. Iran war, inflation, midterms, and on and on. Rather than sucking it up and taking responsibility for the mess he's made and its consequences, with no impulse control and no buffers or filters from the sycophants in the White House, he barred CNN and news sources from the White House reporting pool. One of the reporters seems to have insisted in asking him when and if the Iran war would ever end. It's hard not to like that question and to desperately wish that Trump had an answer. What should have been easier to predict than whether the sun would come up in the morning was how quickly all of them filed into court with their lawyers arguing that Trump's actions were an unconstitutional breach of freedom of the press and free speech guarantees. Then, to his surprise and our great relief, all of the major television networks, including Fox News, Trump's special narcotic, acted in solidarity and said they would not participate in the pool as long as this gang of three was excluded. We retreated to seeing Trump shouting without a microphone at a ribbon cutting in New York City before the UN convocation. It also means that Trump was not on television. A prayer answered. Who among us, pro or anti-Trump, has not wished the news would just take a break and not cover him, no matter how much he droned on? The way the reporting pool is organized, different major news outlets take turns handling the video and reporting for all in the rotation. If they are all boycotting, the cameras are not running. If Trump has an addiction, it's watching himself on TV, often into the night and given the long list of state business instead of paying attention in the classes that count. In his imperial disregard for constitutional norms or the limits of his own power, this is an on goal. If you will, a self-inflicted error. Trump was even upset when he saw CNN at the United Nations and tried to claim they shouldn't have been there, without caring that the UN's decisions on the reporting pool are its own and not dictated by the White House. Face it, he can't live without TV coverage. This will never end up in court. He will cave within days, claim they have learned a lesson when it will be a lesson he has bought for himself. In the meantime, we will have some relief from his constant presence in the news, so let's enjoy it while it lasts. This is Wade
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4: This is Wade Rathke with the Chief Organizer's Report. Why we call it a dialogue? Spanish footnotes. Over the last 25 years, the Organizers Forum has organized 23 delegations to visit even more countries than that number, with the only break being for 2 years during the pandemic. We've only visited one country, Brazil, twice, on the eve of Lula da Silva's and the Workers' Party's first victory, when we were in Sao Paulo, and again several years ago on his return when we visited Salvador and Recife in 2023. More recently, we were in Taiwan, Romania, Bulgaria, and just returning now from Barcelona and Bilbao in Spain. Organizers Forum calls these one-week visits to unions, community organizations, tenant unions, women's groups, environmentalists, and others international dialogues. The notion was a sharing. We learn from others, and perhaps they also learn from us as well. Sometimes that works well on both sides of the table. Other times, in all honesty, we receive more than we give as visitors asking questions to our hosts with little knowledge of our groups and our interests. Some of the most interesting and productive exchanges, almost real dialogues, have been with various types of organizations that are interested in or already employing a membership dues system. When the lightning strikes here, the sparks fly back and forth as tips and tools are exchanged, although that really only happens when we're lucky enough to have organizers on both sides of the table. Interestingly, conversations with other unions are almost always productive, perhaps because the language and dynamics of class are different, only in context and degree. even when the laws, regulations, and regimes are different. It still boils down to workers and bosses, private and public, formal and informal, especially in an increasingly global economy. Similarly, when the women in our delegation interact with women's centers and groups, these conversations work well, sadly, because the issues faced are almost identical. One of the meetings that got high reviews in Barcelona was our invitation to sit in on a membership meeting of a housing group. There were two things on the schedule, so our delegates with extensive tenant members and housing issues attended. It turned out to be a meeting of 15 of their members. Our folks felt right at home in the meeting because it felt so Acorn. In Bilbao, as another example, in our meeting with Mondragon, we were value-added on several fronts. When Beth Butler, a Bay Community voice in Louisiana, led off our questions with several about the role of women in government and workplace in their governing bodies and the workplaces, our guide approached us later in a frank way, saying on women's issues, they'd gotten better over the years. We're not Sweden, he said, but raising his hands, he placed them about 70% of the way up. Same for environmentals, he said, we're not California. But again, he placed his hands 75% of the way up. In trying to understand how the equity invested by the co-op members can be used, answering a question from Joel Rogers, well-known political activist and organizer, and UW Madison professor about whether they could use that equity for something like a mortgage on a home loan, our guide had replied in the affirmative. On a follow-up question about what happened during the Spanish housing meltdown several years ago and whether people lost their equity then, our guide claimed that despite foreclosures, no member lost their equity. In a post-meeting follow-up with Rogers, our guide admitted he was wrong. The co-op equity could not warrant a mortgage or act as collateral. He'd consulted their legal department after our visit to get clarification, he admitted. Turns out he was half right and half wrong. No one lost their equity, even as a member lost their home, because the co-op equity could never be used as collateral. All of which makes these exchanges work as real dialogues at their best, with both the guest and the host in the meeting all taking away valuable lessons and information. This is Wade Bransky for questions or comments. www.chieforganizer.org. You take it from here to there.
1: Oh my God, I can't believe what I saw as I turned on the TV. This evening, I was disgusted by all the injustice.

All right, our first request for the evening. This one goes out to Tina. It's

All right. That was for Tina, Off the Wall. This next song, beautiful one, going out to really all of us, because I think it's a message we could all hear. It's about the importance of keeping the faith from dangerous. At number 12.

0: All right, that was The Way You Make Me Feel from Bad. This next one going out to Taylin in California. We're in the top 10 now at number 10, Don't Stop Till You Get Enough.
1: It's got a lot of power.

0: All right. It was Don't Stop Till You Get Enough from Off the Wall, coming in at number 10 on our Michael Jackson countdown here on the Rhythm Room. We are in the top 10 now, in the thick of it. I'm here with Mike.
1: Yes,
0: and Slam.
1: And having such a wonderful time.
0: Yeah,
1: Zach,
0: we've been counting down my personal picks for the top 38 Michael Jackson tracks over the span of 3 hours from 1979, the Off the Wall era.
1: Journey so far.
0: Yeah, we've had a great time. We're going to continue on now with a song that is undoubtedly the most controversial song Mike ever recorded, and also in some ways, it's one of his most personal. It's very much a call to arms from the History album from 1994. This is They Don't Care About Us. We're going to put this one out. This one can go out to a lot of people, but I think the Uvalde, Texas Police Department especially deserves it this week.
1: Oh, yeah.
0: They Don't Care About Us.

All right, that was Rock. This next one goes out at number 5 to our very own Mama Say Mama Mama Kusa. It's Jamie Martinez.

right. This next one is going out to my dear friend Paige, listening from Whitehall. It's a song from 1991's Dangerous album, also better known from the Free Willy soundtrack. We're going to take you to church on this one. It is Will You Be There? Love you, Paige. So glad we've been friends for 15 years now.

0: This is WAMFLP New Orleans, from the CBD to Chalmette, from the river to the lake. We're downtown, not uptown, but we're the voice of the people for all of New Orleans.
1: This is Wade Rathke with the Chief Organizer's Report, Barcelona and Bilbo for my father. To remind, on my return from some trip or another around our wide world, my father would cut to the chase. He didn't want to see video or photos or hear some tour guide babble. He would charge me with telling him something he might want to know that was interesting to him or where he would learn something new. Returning from Barcelona and Bilbo, Spain, with the organizers for him, I wondered what would intrigue him the most. My family had been to Barcelona and Madrid once for Christmas many years ago on what I called our disaster tour. Some group had blown up a train near the capital in 2004. If for some reason such trouble in a country forced the price of plane tickets down, we were on our way. We stayed then near the water and the beach in a working-class fishing community walking distance from the Ramblas. Several decades later, gentrification, second homes, and Airbnb have made the area an organizing hotspot with prices that are astronomic. Times change so quickly. The famed Barcelona architect Gaudi's biggest benefactor for many of his projects was named Güell. I did not realize until this trip that the original source of the Güell wealth had been slave trading, which he had expanded into textile manufacturing, managed in a very paternal way. In a city where class and class conflict was a signpost for those times, Güell and Gaudi were firmly joined at the hip on the wrong side, which takes a lot of bloom off the rose for me. I did not visit the Sagrada Cathedral to see its current development, even though I had read the entire treatment it recently received in the National Geographic. Truth to tell, in our delegation, I was not alone in enjoying Bilbo more than Barcelona on many counts. Here's a surprise. After a youthful typing exercise that implanted the fact that the rain in Spain is mainly in the plain, we found that this area of Spain, both in the city and even more as one goes into the mountains and to Mondragon, is in fact known for almost perpetual rain. Who knew? Here's a tip, though, if you follow our trail. The Barrett card. Grab one at a metro station for €3, and it's good for 10 trips. You tap it in rather than using a credit card, which we found routinely doesn't work. But the Barrett always does. You can add more money to it once you have one. The real deal is that it reduces the cost from €1.6 to less than €1 a trip. For a group of more than a dozen hip-hopping around Bilbo to meetings from the hotel to city center and back, this was a godsend. If the Sagrada is the big deal in Barcelona, then the Guggenheim Bilbo Museum and its wild design and construction by Frank Gehry is the equivalent must-see in Bilbo. Must-see is the operative word here as opposed to must-visit. We all saw the museum down the street from our meeting with Gila. Visually, it's amazing, but the couple of folks who actually went inside were disappointed at the weakness of the art and its exhibits. What do we know? I'm sure my father would have gotten a kick out of that information. This is Wade Rathke for questions or comments. www.chieforganizer.org. You take it from here to there.

0: And you are about to become a listener to a very, oh, so very special edition of Music is the Best. I don't know why Miss Jubilee's hollering. Anyway, Mallory's here with me, and I have to figure out which microphone she's talking into. Talk into that.
1: Hello, hello, hello.
0: I picked the right one.
1: Was
0: right
1: that a
0: off.
1: Winner? All right.
0: Bodes well. Yeah.
1: You're so smart.
0: I am so smart. Okay. Anyway, look at here, folks. We're going to have a very uncurated, mostly electronic music program tonight.
1: Incredibly uncurated.
0: Proudly uncurated. We're going to start out with a little bit of Project 4 while we get everything plugged in and make sure we know what's going on. And then after that, oh my, just keep listening. Keep it at a moderate volume right now, but then when the next thing starts, turn it up.

0: Well, that was some music.
1: That was music.
0: Right there, what we had was a non-stop double shot from John Oswald's original Plunderphonics album. We had Dab and Way, which were radical remixes of Michael Jackson's Bad and the Beatles' Blue Jay Way, with a whole bunch of other stuff kind of mixed up in there. Legendary.
1: Oh, yeah.
0: Legendary.
1: Oh, yeah. Recognized that immediately.
0: And you picked up on it just right off.
1: No, I was so excited. Okay, you said that's one of the 100 original.
0: That's one of the copies. one of the 100 copies of that didn't get seized at Canadian Customs whenever it was shipping out initially.
1: Oh yeah, that wasn't one of the ones that was dropped up at libraries or.
0: Mm-mm.
1: No, that's too funny.
0: That's one of the ones.
1: Didn't
0: Thank you, Jerry
1: library.
0: Fialka.
1: That's what,
0: and we had a few things before that, at least.
1: We did. I'll read off what I played. I have to say I didn't prepare any info about them, so listeners, I guess you got Google, but in order, that was Bows of Perception by Katerina Barbarai, Wait by Mfong, Washing Machine by the Mr. Fingers, and Geiger Counter by Conrad Wehrmeister. So.
0: Wow.
1: There you go.
0: Okay.
1: Yeah.
0: And that was starting at the beginning and proceeding forward.
1: Yes.
0: With those. Got
1: it. So maybe a little counterintuitive now that I think about it.
0: And opening up the program proper this evening, we had some CCCCCCCCCCCCCCCCCCCCCCCCCCCCCCCCCCCCCCCCCCCCCCCCCCCCCCCCCCCCCCCCCCCCCCCCCCCCCCCCCCCCCCCCCCCCCCCCCCCCCCCCCCCCCCCCCCCCCCCCCCCCCCCCCCCCCCCCCCCCCCCCCCCCCCCCCCCCCCCCCCCCCCCCCCCCCCCCCCCCCCCCCCCCCCCCCCCCCCCCCCCCCCCCCCCCCCCCCCCCCCCCCCCCCCCCCCCCCCCCCCCCCCCCCCCCCCCCCCCCCCCCCCCCCCCCCCCCCCCCCCCCCCCCCCCCCCCCCCCCCCCCCCCCCCCCCCCCCCCCCCCCCCCCCCCCCCCCCCCCCCCCCCCCCCCCCCCCCCCCCCCCCCCCCCCCCCCCCCCCCCCC

0: with all that successfully navigated, let's get on with, what do you think, some more music?
1: Sure, yeah. I've got a track called 8 Miles High by Drone, released from Klong Electronic, 1996.
0: Hit it.

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1: This is Wade Rathke with the Daily Voice of the People News Bulletin. Almost half of U.S. adults aged 30 to 49 have at least one tattoo. There were 2,000 new HIV cases in 2025 in the Pacific Fiji Islands, 16 times as many as 2019. One in 60 adults are living with the virus. Republican Governor Braska, an immigration hardliner and ICE enabler, has employed migrant labor legally and illegally with some workers without documents for more than a decade on his multi-million-dollar hog farm. Since the 1970s, China has embraced teaching English, one of three core subjects, as crucial to its efforts to open up to the rest of the world. The subject counts heavily in the Chinese entrance exam. Scotland is drafting new environmental guidelines for data centers, which is expected to delay their construction. Cuba says the U.S. blockade of oil has left intensive care units without electricity as 100,000 patients await surgery, including 12,000 children. China bought only $3.9 billion of U.S. agricultural products, excluding soybeans, through mid-2026, far short of the $17 billion Trump promised. DNA testing confirms that President Thomas Jefferson had children with Sally Hemings, his slave. Ed Sheeran says he let fans down by not acknowledging the humanitarian crisis for Palestinians and buckling to billionaire stadium owners. U.S. poverty rate for 2025 was 13.3%, the same as 2024, before the impact of Trump's budget cuts hit full force. Home of 50 billionaires, Silicon Valley's greatest cultural institution might be the 2 million square foot Westfield Valley Fair shopping mall. VP Vance's proposal to take childcare benefits away from lower income working parents to support trad wives staying home, according to conservatives, are at stark odds with a push for work requirements for federal benefits. Crypto industry is furious at Democrats for blocking passage of a business friendly bill and is targeting former Senator Sherrod Brown in Ohio. Violence in Austin was the second ICE shooting to occur in Texas since July. More than 20 people have been shot by ICE since September, most in cars. Voice of the People Daily Bulletin presents People's News about action and issues that demand action. This is Wade Rathke, and this bulletin is brought to you thanks to Acorn International, Local 100, Social Policy Magazine, and AMFM.

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0: into it.
1: Yeah.
0: Like a, like a,
1: what?
0: Like a,
1: what?
0: Like a,
1: what?
0: Like a,
1: what?
0: Like a,
1: what?
0: Like a sex machine.
1: Yeah. Yeah.
0: Like a sex machine.
1: Yeah.
0: Moving.
1: Yeah.
0: Doing it, you know.
1: Yeah.
0: Gonna count it out.
1: Count it out.
0: Count it out.

0: WAMFLP New Orleans, from the CBD to Chalmette, from the river to the lake. We're downtown, not uptown, but we're the voice of the people for all of New Orleans.
1: This is Wade Brathew with the Chief Organizer's Report, Language and Cultural Conflicts in Spain. From a distance, Spain seems like just another big European country with a history and language of its own, but still one that fits as a piece in the rest of the puzzle. On the ground in Barcelona and Bilbao, the whole notion of autonomous regions seems almost a marvel that it all holds together somehow. We found this contradiction from our first meetings to our final outings with the Organizers Forum this year. Catalan was the last holdout after the War of Secession, as we saw earlier, and subsequent attempts at independence are part of its legacy. An early revolutionary walking tour over several hours was great at showing us the radical touchstones of Barcelona history, from early newspapers to feminist meetings, but of course, the Spanish Civil War was prominent in dealing with the Franco dictatorship, the fascists, the royals, and more. Great victories for the first eight-hour day evaporated under such a combined assault. A rent strike of 140,000 won, but couldn't hold on once under attack. It was hard not to think that Barcelona might be the world's best at mobilizations, but much farther down the line at organization. Moving to Bilbao, we spent a productive morning visiting a Basque cultural center in the center of town. There was a line of people signing up for the Basque language classes. We all got a sheet to practice common expressions. On the sixth floor, we visited their community radio station that broadcasts largely in Basque. At the same time, our generous and hospitable guides were clear that the overall southern Basque country in Spain was only about 3 million people, about the population of Arkansas, and only about 30% of that, or 1 million people, actually spoke Basque. Where language would seem to provide glue in a country normally, the official Spanish language is joined by others in ways that are hardly recognizable. Basque is arguably one of the oldest languages in the world, with difficulty to impossibility to locate antecedents or impacts on others. The socialists are the ruling party, but as we learned in many contexts, when it comes to the autonomous regions, they are often in coalition with regional parties, some of which are language-based, with a history of advancing independence initiative. At the same time, as we learned from Mondragon, the capital in Madrid is still the source of constant lobbying and federal support within the regions, too. The organizations and social movements we visited were stridently nonpartisan to the degree of almost claiming to be apolitical. But as much as such stances were firm policy, we were left to wonder whether that was also smart politics, given this permanent divisions in the country and what it took to get things done when at home in Bilbao or Barcelona, while still needing to deal with Madrid. Spain is a great and fascinating country. This is Wade Brathew. For questions or comment, www.chieforganizer.org. You take it from here to there.
2: Look here. You are listening to great music of the 20th century. We are your grateful hosts.
3: Yes.
2: As always. And here. More.

0: Well, that was a... we need a new board up here so bad. That was terrible. Oh, right. Okay, so that was Fema Kuti. That would be son of Fela Kuti with the track called Bang Bang Bang. Thank you, Don Marvel, for that.
1: Yeah.
0: And before that...
1: King Crimson. A track called Form Number One from the upcoming album, 37 Forms. And that was some Fripp, Ballou, Mostolato, and Tony Levin sessions with string arrangements by The Vicar. Upcoming album.
0: Yeah, and before that, Phlox, that's Phlox, with a track called Julius from their album Ribimini and Voltimini.
1: Mm-hmm.
0: Yeah, because, yeah.
1: And it came nicely out of...
0: That's right.
1: Coriel Mouzon, Larry Coriel and Alphonse Mouzon, from the album Back Together Again.
0: Mm.
1: The name of that track was Below the Earth, is that right?
0: Beneath the Earth.
1: And we played it at the correct speed.
0: Indeed we did. And before that, Gorguts with Carnal State from the album Obscura. And that had to follow the thing. It followed in the sort of reversal of what normally happens to Tabitha, which is that
1: poor girl.
0: I play some of that stuff, and then she has to hear some Yes or some Steely Dan or some Phil Collins. But this time, we reversed it so that the Gorguts followed the...
1: Steely Dan. Caves of...
0: Yeah, what call you
1: You're obviously not listening. Caves of Altamira from the album The Royal Scam. Definite contender for best Steely Dan album.
0: Oh, certainly, and definite contender for key album of the 1970s.
1: Phew.
0: I don't mean in terms of audience reception or how much you and your grandparents like it. I mean just in terms of how you define that decade.
1: There it is.
0: That album.
1: There it is.
0: There it is. Anyway, beautifully followed the Globe Unity Orchestra with their album... Live in Wuppertal, 1973, with a track called Yarrak, Y-A-R-R-A-K. Yeah, yeah, we see the phone ringing. Hold
1: it's
0: on.
1: It's so
0: a
1: bizarre.
0: Sec.
1: You're
0: just
1: not listening, so
0: hold
1: just...
0: on a sec.
1: Just, oh, my God. Hold on. All right. All right. It's important to you. KBF.
2: Yes. Do you have a song by Gloria Estefan Oye Mi Canto?
1: Yeah, you know we've got Gloria Estefan, and we know that you're listening because you're trying to call while we're talking, which is just ridiculous, right?
2: Well, how else are we supposed to?
1: How else are you supposed to? That's not a question that I need to address, good sir.
0: Well done. Anyway. So, yeah, that we don't have any Gloria Estefan. Globe Unity Orchestra with a track called Yarrak. Uh-huh. And that's how we started out that half hour of music here. He's
1: gotta be kidding me. You gotta be kidding.
0: I'm not gonna... Yeah.
1: No.
0: Where you've been listening to...
1: Except not you, but everybody else is listening to great music of the 20th century, and we're trying to do the best that we can in spite of being foiled at every turn. Okay. Enough of that. Because,
0: enough of that.
1: Because it's
0: you.
1: Not your problem. That's... Listen, this song goes out as a long-distance dedication to you... And to Ms. Kaffram from music.

Oh, yeah!

0: This is WAMF-LP, New Orleans.
1: This is Wade Rathke with the Daily Voice of the People News Bulletin. Russian shelling has destroyed as many as 15 million new books. Ukraine, almost half the country's annual production. Segregation of schools has been on the rise recently, partly stemming from a 1991 Supreme Court ruling that made it easier for school districts to be released from court-ordered deseg orders. Employer surveys indicate health plan costs will rise as much as 11% in 2027 unless there's a cut in benefits. European natural gas prices climbed to about $90 per megawatt hour, 150% more expensive than last February before Trump and Israel war. Nike co-founder Philip Knight's $1 billion gift to the University of Oregon for new engineering college is the largest known donation to a large public flagship university. Orange County, California offered a buyback for electric bikes and scooters because of accidents, similar to gun buybacks, and 1,000 e-bikes and e-motorcycles were surrendered. Secessionist rebels in Ethiopia's north ended a four-year truce by seizing three airports and returning to civil war. Trump ran another self-promotional ad before the midterms, criticized by members of both parties. Spending on the latest ad already topped $319,000, according to Ad Impact. Electricity needs in Europe are estimated to increase by 60% by 2030. About 57% of Indonesian households burn their trash, even though illegal, compared to 14% globally. Israeli military diverted an irrigation pipeline, taking water from Palestinian farms and land in the West Bank to create a reservoir pool for Israeli swimmers. TikTok will pay Alabama $100 million to settle social media addiction claims. A North Carolina meat processor was able to operate for 4 years at large scale without a USDA inspection and approval. Many companies turn to third-party platforms such as Benevity, Bonterra, and Groundswell to operate their charitable giving programs. Around 15% of all unfair labor practice charges brought against employers at the NLRB are brought against the Postal Service. 23% of all ULP charges brought against unions are against the postal unions, usually due to fair representation cases, often without merit. Voice of the People Daily Bulletin presents People's News about action issues that demand action. This is Wade Rathke, and this bulletin is brought to you thanks to Acorn, Local 100, Social Policy Magazine, and the Affiliated Media Foundation Movement, AMFM.
2: Oh, man, it's madness. It's madness. It's crazy. We can't figure out what's going on, but we'll get a handle on it. Anyway, let's see. You're in number... Talk into that thing.
3: Hey.
2: There it is.
3: Yeah, so anyway, here we are.
2: And you're listening to the original Gruesome Twosome.
3: Of the Music is the Best show.
2: Oh, my God.
3: And we're going to prove it over and over. You won't even believe it.
2: No. I mean, you're just not going to believe what you're going to be hearing tonight, because we can't believe it, because we don't even know. I don't know what you're going to play. Do you know what I'm going to play?
3: No, but it's going to be awesome.
2: And I know that what you're going to play is going to be awesome. So, let's go ahead and get started with the awesomeness right now.

0: Man, that already got some good feedback.
1: That was Eric Burden Band.
0: Yeah.
1: Same dude from The Animals. Same dude did House of Rising Sun. Eric Burden doing Johnny Cash cover Ring of Fire.
0: Wow. That was an interesting and a different kind of version of that song. Wow. Before that, we heard Steely Dan doing their song Here at the Western World. Because, you know, we love the Dan around here. That's for dang sure. And that seemed to be the thing to provide the contrast annuity to.
1: The title cut from Sons of Huns album, Banishment Ritual.
0: Damn.
1: I was in Amoeba Records in San Francisco, and I was pointing at a bunch of stuff, and I asked the guy, okay, if I like this, what else will I like? And he goes, you need to get this Sons of Huns Banishment Ritual. You'll love it. He was right.
0: He was right, I bet. Hell yeah. That was fantastic. Preceding that, we had A Day in the Life, as performed by Brian Auger and the Trinity. And sorry that the turntable was all kind of screwy. We had a hard time getting set up here tonight, but we wanted to let you know that we are set.
1: We're ready to go. We're rocking, yeah. Rolling, and going under.
0: Rolling and tumbling.
1: Yeah.
0: And what did we start the whole
1: thing out with? Started out with a song called Stargazers by Khan, which is a little band that Steve Hillage put together.
0: Mm.
1: The album's called Space Shanty.
0: Space shanty.
1: And that's where we are now. We're in a spaced shanty.
0: That's right.
1: And we've got 100,000 watts at our disposal.
0: And you can just jump right on. You know, you just jump right on and we'll take you. We'll take you there.
1: Yeah. Just and be sure and crank it up. Don't wuss out. I mean, if your stereo goes to 8, turn it up to 9.5.
0: Yeah, I mean, we are giving you the Memorial Day blowout tonight.
1: The gut blowout,
0: yeah,
1: to end,
0: I mean,
1: all gut blowouts.
0: This is you know, the prices. You won't believe the prices.
1: No, we're cutting prices left and right. We're slashing people left and right. But only the deserving few.
0: And how do we do it? Volume. Volume, volume.
1: Volume.
0: Turn up the volume.
1: Crank it up.
0: And this here song is going to be going out to and dedicated to Ms. Kaffram and Andy, but especially to the guy right across the counter from me.
2: Ah, love you, brother.

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1: This is Wade Brathke with the Daily Voice of the People News Bulletin. VP Vance revealed that in the hunt for illegal immigrant voter registrations, they found only 1,600 in the country and moved to prosecute only 160. CDC says an estimated 28 million people younger than 65 are uninsured in the U.S., most being people with low incomes and people of color. Some 3.3 billion people, more than 2 in 5 humans, live where GDP per person grew half as fast or less in the decade to 2024 than the previous 10 years. Over 750 million people experienced declines in living standards. Unpaid electric bills in the UK total £6 billion. World Bank says that crime costs South Africa 10% of GDP a year in stolen property, high security, and insurance costs. Jamaica has more churches per square mile than anywhere else in the world, and now they're leading the country demanding a response to climate change. Treasury Secretary Bessent failed to disclose $100,000 of his husband's J.P. Morgan stock in 2025. HHS Secretary Robert Kennedy Jr. got $4 million in book advances and travel gifts from MAHA adherents last year as well. FBI was hacked by shiny hunters in retribution for a public advisory from the Bureau about the group's tactics. Texas is forecast to host half of the new U.S. data center capacity being developed between 2027 to 2030. In Mexico, only 30% of public schools have internet access, so cell phones serve as key educational tools. Trump signed an agreement with Greenland for expanded U.S. military presence on the island. Federal courts have ordered Texas to air condition all of its prisons by 2029. Civil rights and free speech lawyers are now disputing the $345 million pipeline verdict against Greenpeace. The average rate on a 30-year mortgage in the United States jumped to 7.03%, putting pressure on housing affordability. In Nevada, Homeland Security turned over the names of 168 people they claimed were immigrants, unlawfully registered to vote. Nevada Secretary of State sent a letter to DHS saying all 168 were actually registered as citizens. Voice of the People Daily Bulletin presents People's News about action and issues that demand action. This is Wade Brathke, and this bulletin is brought to you thanks to Acorn International, United Labor Unions, Local 100, Social Policy Magazine, and the Affiliated Media Foundation Movement, AMFM.
2: Okay, next up, also from Germany, this time Berlin, this is Weissmann's with Trains, Planes, and Automobiles. Need to watch that film.

Okay, back to France for this next one, and to celebrate Patrick not having to work anymore, let's play this jam. This is Jabberwocky with Feeling Dancing Tempo.

little acid house rave for you. Okay, we're gonna head back to the UK. Need a little bit of soul right now. R&B goddess Rochelle Jordan with Got Him.

Okay, next up we have it's a project with Joe Goddard of Hot Chip and Amy Douglas. Excited about this band. They're called Hard Feelings. The track is Dangerous. This goes out to my Rhythm Room crew, Jamie, Patrick, Alexa. You guys are still with me.

Thanks again to you all of you hardcore listeners still with me tonight. We've got Patrick, we've got Jamie, Alexa, and Care is still out there in New Jersey tuning in. Really appreciate it. One more stop in Paris, France. This is Home Clubbing by Fluid Ghost. Oh, and DJ Slam is out there as well.

one more time. This is the original club mix of Freedom Time by Atelier Foley. And they're from Italy.

Okay, now we're gonna dive right into techno with the techno god himself from Berlin, Germany, Marcel Detman with Command. Thanks for sticking it out and being with me.

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1: This is Wade Brathke with the Daily Voice of the People News Bulletin. California Supreme Court ordered Sheriff Bianco of Riverside County to return more than 650,000 ballots to election officials after he confiscated them for a voter fraud investigation that state officials said had no basis in fact. Timothy Mellon, one of the Republicans' biggest donors, has withheld his midterm donations for Republican senators because he's unhappy about their failure to pass Trump's voting bill. With Trump's approval,

Approval rating nearing record lows. His administration is running advertisements asking Americans to love him. An unusual situation and perhaps an illegal one, too, since federal law forbids using taxpayer dollars. Starbucks is closing another 250 stores, along with the 650 closed earlier this year. ICE launched 6 expansion efforts without a strategic plan and has scaled back 4, the GAO said. ICE spent more than $2.5 billion on warehouses and other facilities to house detainees without assessing the long-term cost. By August, U.S. airfares had risen 23.4% over the prior year. One-third of those increases occurred before the war with Iran, which doubled the price of jet fuel. Justice Department ended its watchdog role in more than 50 cases enforcing racial discrimination in schools, mostly in the Deep South, a significant milestone in the Trump administration's bid to overhaul civil rights enforcement in America. Energy Secretary Wright dismissed reports that Trump was preparing to ban U.S. exports of diesel in a bid to lower energy prices. Trump's approval rating among Hispanic voters has fallen to the 20s. Only 8% of Hispanic voters approved of his handling of the cost of living. Growing number of private colleges are slashing tuition, often offering in-state rates and promising loan-free aid. Anyone incorrectly disenrolled from the Affordable Care Act marketplace can contact the Marketplace Call Center, providing a Social Security number or immigration document number, and be re-enrolled, according to CMS. Ukraine, facing a $27 billion budget gap, wants to decriminalize pornography. Voice of the People Daily Bulletin presents People's News about action and issues that demand action. This is Wade Brathke, and this bulletin is brought to you thanks to Acorn International, United Labor Unions, Local 100, Social Policy Magazine, and the Affiliated Media Foundation Movement, AMFM.

Hello and welcome to this week's edition of The Rhythm Room. Thanks so much for being here. I'm your host tonight, DJ Michael. And tonight we're on Jet Set Flight 0121. Feels like a good night to take a trip, get out of the cold, do some traveling. First up is a stop in Berlin, Germany. We're going to check out a track, a new one by Nina Kravitz. It's called Skyscrapers. Okay, here we go.

I want to give a big shout out to my listeners tonight. I've got a few out there. My daughter Alexa is listening in. Jamie, I'm sure, is out there. And I love you. And Care from New Jersey. Also Christian from New Jersey. And they both celebrated birthdays recently. And I picked out a track here for Christian. I think this is a perfect one. It's called Think Happy, Be Happy by Storkin.

Okay, it looks like we got a full house over on Discord. So many friends listening. Zach, who else? Slam is there, DJ Patrick, and Shane Gray is there as well. Did I miss anybody? And Jamie's there, of course. Go say hello on Discord. If that's your thing and you want to do that, it would be great. I heard some great Italo on Gray Matter Radio last night. Just want to shout out to Shane for that. It's a great track. All right, here we go with Grimes. And this is called You'll Miss Me When I'm Not Around. The Things You Say remix.

Okay, but now we're going to head over. That was Grimes from Montreal, Quebec. Now we're heading to the UK. For a big track from Jesse Ware, it's called Overtime, and we will be going into Overtime.

I had to consult with the experts on that pronunciation. Next up, from Berlin, Germany, this is Palms Tracks. Artist I love, featuring a singer. I'm not going to try to pronounce the name. This is called Pietu, the Masalo remix.

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Sweden always makes me think of Jamie, so I'm gonna send this track out to you. One day we will go to Sweden. Yes, we will. This is called Cliffbanger by Brynjolfr.

Yeah, it's wonderful to be able to bond with people in my own home, my wife especially, and of course, Alexa and Ian as well. This track, Jamie loves this band also. They're from Mexico. They're called Zombies in Miami. The track is called Running Again.

York. Brooklyn, New York. This is Sentimental Animals with Love Vibration, the Basement Mix.

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1: This is Wade Brathke with the Chief Organizers Report, Migrants and Cooperatives. The key meetings for the Organizers Forum delegation on the second full day in Barcelona were the Mujeres Flantes and the Invisible City. The first group in the center of the city specialized in assisting migrant women become registered and stabilized in the city. The second group turned out to be a series of cooperatives in one of the neighborhoods abutting the center. The migrant story has been repeated too often around Europe and North America now, where formerly Spain had employed something close to open borders. The influx of migrants, especially from Africa, has led to the socialist government tightening controls and increasing restrictions. Mujeres Plantes specializes in assisting and supporting women largely from Latin America. Those coming with a job or money still have a relatively easy registration procedure, but those who might be fleeing domestic abuse or economic circumstances face a harder process demanding more assistance and advocacy. The organization also helps locate work assignments for some of these women. In fact, when we visited the complex of organizations within the Invisible City, we heard that Mujeres had prevailed on them to take one of their people as a cleaner in order to register successfully. This is

largely a volunteer operation that shared offices with the Barcelona Tennis Union. The response from the Murray's spokeswoman to a query from one of our members was a classic that will stay with me forever and applies to so many situations. Asked about whether the government provided something or other that migrants would need, she answered, "They must, but they don't." Such a simple, elegant phrase captures so much of the tenor of our times. Next, we trudged over several kilometers thinking that we were visiting a radical alternative bookstore that might have been called the Invisible City. There was, in fact, a bookstore, but this was just one of the cooperative projects that was part of a web of cooperatives, a cafe, credit union, and mutual housing co-op development in a larger neighborhood that had been developed since 2005. Their growth had developed in stages from the first co-op to the credit union to 2011 when they occupied a factory that had shut down until finally the property was turned over to them. Now, in a huge space of more than 50,000 square feet, there were many different cooperatives as well as common areas, childcare, and more. The cooperative had continued now to the point where they are able to develop and finance housing developments. The space where we ended up meeting was one that we thought might have held housing in the upper floors, but instead was used as offices for other cooperatives. Their housing cooperatives followed an interesting model. Residents have indefinite use, meaning they can stay there forever, pass down the unit within their family and more, but they can never be owners of the unit outright. So in that sense, they can neither buy nor sell. Some of their developmental properties have been turned over by the municipality on 75-year leases, which our guide said was not ideal, but what they want. They're now developing a 6-building, 150-unit complex in the same area as part of their commitment to localism. The financing becomes ever more complicated, which he described uniquely as a revolution of contradictions. Their campaign uses an interesting tactic in dealing with the city, state, and other landed housing owners. He described it as a TikTok tactic, not based on the social media app, but based on the clock. When they first confront the authorities, they use a large clock. They mark the time and the promises made. They take no action then, but wait and see if the commitment is fulfilled by the clock. Years may go by, but when the time expires on the clock, then they take over and occupy the property if all has not been delivered as agreed. There's a lot to like in that tactic. These are experienced activists. These are different organizations than our own, but there's no question that they're doing real and solid work. This is Wade Rathke. For questions or comments, www.chieforganizer.org. You take it from here to there.

0: It's spring. The time of the year when all things grow and little buds are sprouting off of them.
1: And it's a time of year where we do special radio show just for Sterno and me. Live music from 1971. Oh man, only the iPod knows what is going to be played in what order tonight. So yeah, live music 1971 for Sterno and me. If Andy and the youngsters want to listen, that's up to y'all, but this is just for Sterno and me. Live 1971.

0: Swipe to her right, shove it right in.
1: Yeah, she's gone.
2: Yeah,
1: right
2: in.

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1: This is Wade Rathke with the Daily Voice of the People News Bulletin. Supreme Court ruled the Trump administration can deploy an expansive online system that combines citizenship information, social security numbers, and other sensitive data about millions of Americans, allowing states to use it to hunt for ineligible voters. The court also once again rejected the Missouri gerrymandered congressional district map. 8 in 10 Americans say Trump's Iran war has raised their cost of living. Cattle industry groups in Texas, Oklahoma, and Kansas, and 2 Republican senators said the Trump administration's immigration enforcement actions were hurting operations on the range and in meatpacking. Trump is attempting to take back over $800 million in health and education funding that was approved through bipartisan votes in Congress. The attempted clawback represents the second time in as many years that the White House has sought to cancel funding approved by lawmakers. Gail Maharav Meir, the first woman attorney general of Israel, has almost single-handedly defeated many of their government's efforts to undercut their Supreme Court, crack down the news media, and free itself of checks on its own power. Anti-war veterans group Vote Vets plans to spend $60 million on 331 Democratic candidates nationwide, 20 House and Senate candidates, and 311 down-ballot races. OpenAI learned that its technology had meddled with websites for the Education and Commerce Departments and the Securities and Exchange Commission. Russian businesses are increasingly having to defend themselves as Ukrainian drone strikes intensify and the Kremlin mandates self-protection. Venezuelan oil company backed by the Pentagon is boosting its production and is poised within months to challenge Chevron's longstanding position as the largest private producer there. Department of Homeland Security will use AI to streamline the identification and redaction of sensitive contact

content when responding to Freedom of Information requests. And new research out of Hungary, published in Science, found that dogs use the same strategy to pick out words in streams of speech that human infants do. They listen for consonants to figure out when one word ends and the other begins. Voice of the People Daily Bulletin presents People's News about action and issues that demand action. This is Wade Rathke, and this bulletin is brought to you thanks to Acorn International, United Labor Unions, Local 100, Social Policy Magazine, and the Affiliated Media Foundation Movement, AMFM.

I want to thank everybody for joining me on this flight tonight, this journey. It's been great. We hit countries like Norway, Ireland, and we ended there in the Netherlands. With this insane Italo truck.

Okay, we're going to head over to Jupiter, Spain, with UF0. The track is called 2000 EM. 48 minutes to go.

Next artist is Gislotten Circle, and the track is Shadow of the Rat. And he's supposedly from Russia. You can't get a definitive play.

Okay, we got a huge tune coming up. Going all the way to Vancouver, Canada for this one. This goes out to everybody that stayed with me, my Rhythm Room family. Love you guys.

We're going to check things out in New York City. This next track is by Anthony Naples. The track is called Pez Anthem.

Okay, next up, we have a very special treat for all of you David Lynch fans. Any of you who watch Twin Peaks, this next band is from Twin Peaks, the one in the movie, in the show, that one. So let's see what happens. This is 214 with Alpine Glow from Twin Peaks, United States.

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0: This is WAMFLP, the voice of the people in New Orleans. From the CBD to Chalmette, from the river to the lake, we're downtown, not uptown, but we're the radio for all of New Orleans.
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down the hole. 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

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Oh yeah.

0: This is WAMFLP New Orleans, from the CBD to Chalmette, from the river to the lake. We're downtown, not uptown, but we're the voice of the people for all of New Orleans.
1: This is Behind the Lens, a podcast from The Lens, New Orleans' first nonprofit, nonpartisan public interest newsroom. I'm Carolyn Heldman. On this week's episode, in the wake of a recent explosion in Roseland, a flow of unidentified contaminants has made its way down the Tangipahoa River and is visible at least as far downriver as Ponchatoula. Observers worry about the effects on the river, possibly Lake Pontchartrain, and even more worrying that the pollutants could make their way into the food chain. That story, insight, and analysis coming up on Behind the Lens. Joining us this week, environmental reporter Delaney Nolan. Hey, Delaney.
2: Hey, thanks so much for having me.
1: Thanks for being here. And editor of The Lens, Katie Rechdahl. Hey, Katie.
3: Hey, Carolyn.
1: Hi. All right, Delaney, tell us who Smitty's Supply is. Who are they? What do they do?
2: Yeah, so Smitty's Supply is their official categorization is a petroleum lubricating oil and grease manufacturing site. So they would be creating substances like, they'd be using things like kerosene and benzene, creating different materials for mechanical and auto shops, that kind of thing. And they are located in Roseland, up in Tangipahoa Parish, so just over an hour's drive from New Orleans.
1: Okay, and operating for 40-plus years, long time.
2: Yeah, they've been around for a while.
1: That's a long time. I'm guessing there have been some violations or other issues that have come up with their operations in the interim?
2: Yeah, they've had they have a significant history of violations. They have been fined significantly for things like non-compliance and discharging excess pollutants into their outfall canals. If you go back through the documents filed with the Louisiana Department of Environmental Quality, really month after month, you will see back and forth with regulators who are asking questions or following up on violations. And this has been going on for years now. So it is not new to the community. Even just over the summer, there's a resident who ended up having to evacuate after this explosion, who was calling in saying that there was a really strong chemical smell coming from Smitty's, and it was not the first time or the last time it happened, and he kind of just stopped reporting it because it happened so often.
1: All right, so tell us what happened, this most recent explosion which led to the contaminants that are now in the river.
2: Yeah, so on August 22, there is an explosion. We still don't have the exact reason for the explosion. It's still under investigation, as far as I know. And that sparked a humongous fire that raged for days at Smitty's Supply. It didn't get completely extinguished for a few days. And if you look at aerial drone footage, you can see, and the fire department confirmed, that it incinerated the majority of this site. So that's, you can picture like four large storage warehouse looking buildings. And I believe in photos, it looks like three of them have been completely burned to the ground. And then, you know, there's various other

0: outbuildings and tanks and things like this. Even a while, I think more than a week after the fire, there was another tank that exploded. So it was a pretty extensive and sustained explosion followed by fire.
1: I assume no one was hurt?
0: In the direct immediate aftermath, yeah, as far as we know, no one was hurt to the point where they sought medical attention.
1: Let's get to the crux of the matter here. This operation itself, as most of these chemical plants do, requires a lot of water. And so they are situated to take advantage of the ability, the necessity to have water as part of their operations. And that then creates one of the real dramatic effects of what happened after the fire and the aftermath of it.
0: Yeah, so in the immediate aftermath, a lot of the concern was about the air, very understandably. You know, this billowing black smoke dropping sort of oily gunk and soot down onto people's homes and roofs and automobiles. The gentleman I spoke with who had previously filed a complaint said there seemed to be little, what he thinks were pieces of metal in it, some kind of hard material that he could hear clicking off of his roof and then he had to brush off. So a lot of it was focused on air quality, what's being dispersed in the air, what are we breathing. But as you say, Smitty's isn't right on the river. It's not like located on the Tangipahoa River, but it does, it is sited very close, and it has these outfall canals that it uses for, you know, various industrial processes. I can't speak to exactly what they were using it for at Smitty's because I don't know exactly the type of work they were doing there. But when they are putting out this fire, all of these chemicals are getting washed into anything that's loose, you know, anything that has been released because its containment structure has been damaged. Some of that will get washed into the river. The firefighting foam that they're using, the sort of industrial fire response, they use this firefighting foam as standard to put out chemical fires. A lot of that's going to get washed into the river. And then also the soot itself that comes down, falls on the roofs and the cars, the driveways. When it rains, all of that also gets washed into the river. So it took, I think, a couple of days for it to really start to feel visible and present in the river. But a lot of the material that we still have not had fully identified washed into the river. And that, of course, winds its way down a few dozen miles until it gets to our own Lake Pontchartrain, this large estuary that so much of our life and culture and fishing and shrimping and crabbing revolves around.
1: So tell us about what the response was. The pictures that you've got on that accompany the story that looks like you are credited with taking are pretty dramatic and reminiscent of what you'd see after an oil spill and things washing up on the beach. It's this mm-hmm. slimy, gunky stuff and those big, they look like cotton bolsters or something. What are those and when did they get deployed and how fast did that response happen?
0: Yeah, so I was honestly a little surprised how significant it was. And I must have gone out, this is something like 5 or 6 days after the explosion.
2: I thought it was crazy to me to hear you say how visible all of the oil stuff was from like a distance. People were seeing it, right? Isn't that what you were talking about? Like it wasn't that hard to spot. Like it wasn't like you had to go in the river and it was like a big blob of oily gunk that was floating down like a big chunk, right? It was weird.
0: No, it wasn't like one single blob. So I was just trying to check how many days later it was that I went up to Hammond. But I went up to this campground in Hammond that is one of the few places where you can like actually access the Tangipahoa. So one of the weird things that goes on here is that the Tangipahoa is quite a wild river. And it's protected at the state level to keep it wild, and there's just not that many access points. You know, people use it for fishing and swimming, but there's only really a handful of places between Roseland and where it empties into the Pontchartrain that people, including those doing cleanup, could actually physically reach it. Mm. So one of those places was this campground in Hammond, and I went up, I think it must have been 5 days after the explosion, and yeah, I was struck by how visible the contamination was and how strongly it smelled. So when I got there, I asked the owner, this man Scott Poston, if he had been told not to use it and swim in it, and he said, well, no, nobody had to tell me. Like, it's very obvious nobody wants to go into this. And if you walk down to the river's edge, of course, this is being collected by these big booms. There's orange booms that kind of like guide it into one part of the river, and then the white booms that are supposed to be absorbent, and a couple other devices that are kind of skimming oil out of the river. But it is this, yeah, black, viscous, oily substance that smells like bitumen. It smells like, you know, they're laying asphalt or something. And in places where it's been collected by the boom, it's very thick. And elsewhere, it's washed up onto the sand. You can see it on the opposite bank where they don't have booms, where it's gotten onto the logs and the vegetation. We kind of walked up and down the stretch of beach he has at the campground. And I was really struck by how much of it there seemed to be. And booms are not a perfect device, you know. There is some escaping underneath the booms that I could watch this happening in front of me. And that's always going to happen because they just are not perfect, flawless oil cleanup devices. And of course, on top of that, it's not just oil. So even the owner I was talking to was saying, yeah, of course, some of this is going to be not just floating on the surface of the water, but mixed in with the water column and going underneath these booms that just float on top and continuing on downstream.
1: Right. So I'm still struck by the irony that it's a designated scenic river, which would imply that there's extra protection.
0: Right.
1: You would think that the layers of protection would extend even more to something like this, or a quick, speedy response from the government when something like this occurs. But it doesn't sound like that made any difference.
0: Yeah, it's supposed to prevent major development from occurring along the river, but it does not seem to have prompted an increase in the urgency of response.
1: All right, so let's talk about these, because you can see where there's certain oil and other particulate matter and whatnot that's floating past the booms. But you also just mentioned the stuff that goes under, which is even more troubling, because then that's what could potentially embed, if you will, in Lake Pontchartrain, and then start that cycle, a very bad cycle of getting into the little organisms.
0: It is hard to tell how much has reached how far, because what I was seeing, right, was like, I'm kind of looking at it at an elbow, so it's coming around the corner, and it's all sort of collecting in one corner where they put up the booms. But there is surely also contamination across the river, the whole river. We just can't see it because it's a little more diffuse. It's not getting concentrated like this in the boom. But presumably, there is more of it. It's getting by. It's not getting caught by this boom. And I also ended up going to the mouth of the Tangipahoa, where it empties into the Pontchartrain, to see if it was visible there. Didn't see anything, but again, it's hard to say if that's because contaminants hadn't reached there or if it was not visible because it wasn't getting collected by the boom in this way. Yeah, on top of that, on top of just sort of not being able to necessarily visibly see how much of this contamination is and where it is, which obviously raises questions for maybe people who live along the river, who maybe don't see this contamination as clearly or maybe still getting into it and using it. There's the question of exactly what it is that's in this contamination. So oil seems like an obvious component, but if we look at some of Smitty's regulatory documents, some of the things that they've reported to LDEQ, we see that this is a site that generates what is classified as hazardous waste. So They are a generator of at least 220 pounds of hazardous waste each month. And the hazardous waste that they're reporting falls into four categories. One is ignitable hazardous waste. That would be like kerosene. Another is benzene. Another is something called tetrachloroethylene, which is used for a few different things, including like metal degreasing. And the last one is called spent non-halogenated solvents. But it's this third one, tetrachloroethylene, that people I spoke to were especially concerned about.
1: Going back just a tiny bit, is it surprising that LDEQ did not send out an alert to residents in the area about perhaps right in the aftermath wearing a mask or other protections for those with respiratory issues from the matter in the air? And then the second part, that your campground guy who said there'd been no mention of not swimming. You and I know that if we saw a river like that, we probably wouldn't jump in. But as you said, further down where things are a little bit more diluted and it may not be as obvious, I would be just struck by the fact that they would not issue some sort of posting.
0: Yeah, the river was closed to boat traffic, at least, and I believe also to recreational activities like swimming. And Scott said that LDEQ did talk to him at some point, but he said he was not notified or told directly at any point, you know, don't be swimming in this river. It just seemed obvious to its face. But yeah, that brings up questions about...
1: an alert system.
0: Know, yeah, or residents in these neighborhoods that kind of abut the river. I do not believe that they were all individually contacted and told in the immediate aftermath, do not get in this river. So it does raise some questions about how our emergency response system is serving people who live in areas that are affected by this disaster, especially when disasters like this can affect areas so far downriver.
1: You're listening to Behind the Lens. I'm Carolyn Heldman. My guests this week are environmental reporter Delaney Nolan and editor of The Lens, Katie Rechtal.
3: Hi, I'm Bernard Smith, criminal justice reporter at The Lens. You rely on The Lens to follow the facts, wherever they may lead, and share the diverse voices of our community. Now more than ever, your investment in The Lens will ensure fearless reporting, thoughtful questions, and original investigation into the news that matters. Donate at thelensnola.org and make a difference today. Thank you.
1: You know, I don't know if you've been following the fire, the Palisade fire in California and the cleanup effort that's gone on there. There's been a lot written about the toxic waste that's associated with that fire. Because of just people's homes, just the stuff that people have in their homes and all the chemicals that end up in the aftermath of a fire and what then to do about it. And I was reading about the oil that they are collecting and that they're putting it, the things that they're collecting, and they're putting it in some sort of containers and shipping it off someplace that we don't know where that is or what then happens to it. But it raises all sorts of questions about not just the immediate aftermath, but the long-term aftermath of the rivers, but also what happens to with all the waste that they do clean up.
0: Yeah, good question. And I think that is its own rabbit hole. If you're generating hazardous waste, where does it end up that isn't being hazardous to somebody somewhere?
1: Yeah.
2: I thought it was really interesting that even when you were reporting on this story, which was, I think we published it probably about a week afterwards or a little bit more, maybe.
0: A little more, I think.
2: That there wasn't, so even, you know, 10 days after the fire, we didn't know the content of what was in the river, right? The tests had were still coming back for quite a while, right?
0: Yeah, and that has been the big question, is what's in the river, and most especially, are they testing for the right things? So, like, not to get too deep into the weeds, but LDEQ has a mobile monitoring lab that they can, they bring it out and they measure what's in the air. And that monitoring lab, I've been told, does have the capability to detect different individual types of what's called volatile organic compounds, which would be helpful information, especially if we're looking for particular ones that we do, the people I spoke with, believe were released when some of this hazardous material would have burned. But instead, LDEQ was collecting information about total volatile organic compounds, which is not as useful information. EPA had, at the time the story came out, had released some limited information about their testing of the water in the immediate aftermath. Some of those results were still not available because they had to get sent off for sort of like more complicated intensive testing, whatever that involves in a lab. But it did come back with high levels, like beyond the acceptable limits of levels of certain types of heavy metal. And I think that gives us the beginning of a hint of what's going on. For example, material that's found in firefighting foam was beyond the acceptable limit. But yeah, the real question has been and remains, are they testing for the right things, and are they testing for them in time before it all gets washed away or diffused into the air, into the lake?
1: And we don't know the answer to that?
0: As far as I know, we still don't know exactly what was burned, what was released. And part of the mystery is also that some of these chemicals, when they're burned, become something different. And in the case of that one that I highlighted, tetrachloroethylene, I believe, it becomes something more dangerous after it's burned. So this is something that turns into dioxins, essentially, when it's burned, which is just a really harmful, carcinogenic pollutant, and it's the same thing that people were really worried about after the East Palestine disaster, after the train derailment and the fire there, because I believe it was vinyl chloride, but it's the same thing. I think it's like when a chemical with chloride in it burns, it turns into chloride dioxins. The details I don't have because I'm not a scientist, but similar concerns about dioxins.
1: If we were doing a video, a YouTube video of our conversation today, people would see, I think my neck is going to fall off because I just keep shaking my head at the nightmare scenario that this is. Tell me, let's go back to the beginning with Smitty's. The place basically burned down. The way you describe it, 3 of 4 buildings are gone, maybe. Are they operational again? Will they ever be, do you think?
0: Will they ever be is the question. As far as I know, they are going to be very busy for a while. They've laid off their staff and are facing at least one lawsuit that I know of, possibly more than one. And I'm looking at drone photos of the aftermath of the fire right now. And yeah, it's like, just, it's a large complex, I feel like is also important to know. Like, picture a couple of Walmarts, basically. We're not talking about just like a mechanic shop, right? It's like very large storage facilities. A couple of Walmarts is not an exact scientific measurement, but sorry, go ahead.
1: I get a good idea.
2: No, I saw a TV news segment where they were showing updates from Smitty's, and it was workers, EPA workers, did you see this, that were taking spray paint and putting numbers on the cars that had been charred, the workers' cars that had been charred within this site, and then they were going to try to identify with whose car that was and tow it away. There were just, they have so much work to do on there. They haven't even taken the cars off the lot yet.
0: Yeah, and it is massive. I'm looking at this picture, and it It looks to me like there were four very large warehouses or storage or work buildings, and three of them have been, I mean, one is just completely gone. There's nothing but ashes. The other two, there's sort of maybe the ghost of a wall left in some parts. And then all around it, there's also, yeah, all the cars burned in the parking lot, a bunch of large storage tanks that appeared to be gone now, and some other small buildings and structures that also burned down. So it's, you know, I can't say 100% for sure this hazardous material that they generated hundreds of pounds of each month was burned, but considering the great majority of the site has been totally incinerated, burned to the ground, I think it's reasonable to have a concern that some of this hazardous material did get burned. And it's, I'm saying at least 220 pounds, but the type of hazardous waste generator they are, it's more than 220 pounds, but less than 2,200 pounds of this hazardous waste each month.
1: It's a pretty huge range.
0: It's a big range of how much they could have been producing and having on site.
2: Well, and plus, remember there was a whole, that whole investigation that was within the DEQ complaints, where the woman was saying that she was in charge of the trucks. She was an ex-employee. She was in charge of putting things onto the trucks and, you know, making the bill of lading or whatever. And she was advised to put all the toxic stuff that you're supposed to put hazardous waste labels on. She was instructed to put that toward the front of the truck and then put a few non-hazardous pieces at the end. So if they got stopped for an inspection, it wouldn't look like anything. So it kind of sounds like Smitty has some, if this is true, it does. It sounds like Smitty's maybe wasn't operating, you know, in a forthright way, right?
0: Yeah, I didn't hear about that. That was a Smitty's employee who said this?
2: The radio station did an investigation right after the fire from an LDEQ complaint. They found that she complained about it, and then they went back to her. It was
1: a whistleblower.
2: Yeah, wow. She was saying it was like waiting. She said she wasn't surprised that there was a fire. It was just waiting to happen.
1: So lawsuits flying. Does insurance cover the cost of the cleanup? And what about the downriver stuff? And is that the government, the federal government, the Louisiana government?
0: The EPA has taken the lead on cleanup. When I was in Hammonds, there were hired contractors that were doing the cleanup. But it seems to me that a lot of the burden has fallen on residents and business owners to do the cleanup themselves. Outside of the booms and materials in the waterway, you know, Donnie Hemphill, the gentleman I spoke with in Roseland, who said that there was stuff on his roof, once he was allowed back after having a mandatory evacuation, he's doing that cleanup himself. As far as insurance, it doesn't strike me as the kind of thing that would be covered by insurance, but you all actually might know better.
1: So we can only hope that EPA and the Louisiana Department of Environmental Quality will continue to test over the next 6 months, year, 5 years, even. Mm-hmm. Let us know.
0: Yeah, I mean, it is going to be the kind of thing that we may never fully know the extent of. Because, as we were saying, some of this material mixes with the water column. Especially once it gets to the lake, the lake is brackish, right? And the salt kind of pushes it down until it gets to the sediment, and from there it can get consumed by, you know, crabs and all the little critters that live in the lake bottom, and then it moves its way up the food chain, it gets eaten by bigger and bigger things until it gets eaten by people. And the lake is so large that it might be difficult to ever determine what contaminant ended up in the lake
1: came
0: from where.
1: Right, or came from where, exactly.
0: Yeah.
1: Exactly.
0: But no, we will still continue. I know that there has been recently some work by Katie, you just shared this with me the other day, independent testers who were starting to look for what's in the lake. And I believe this independent scientist who took testing upon himself, again, was just testing for heavy metals. but I will be curious if and when we get information about other material that has been in the water.
1: I wonder what it's like for Mr. Chad Tate, who is the owner of Smitty's. I wonder what it's like for him to right now go into his local restaurant.
0: You know, I bet he's doing fine.
2: Yeah, I bet so too. He owns a bunch of businesses, I think, so.
0: Mm-hmm. Just, I think it's one of those situations where people are focused on trying to keep themselves safe and their own recovery, and maybe the focused anger has not reached Mr. Tate at this point.
2: Well, and remember, like, Louisiana depends so much on petrochemicals that even as
1: jobs.
2: The oil, yes, and even as the oil was hitting the shores of the Gulf, there were people protesting in the Cajun Dome to make sure that we didn't have a moratorium on drilling. So we just really, it's such a love-hate relationship. You can't say that people are going to come out at Mr. Tate because he hires a lot of people, you know, or did.
1: Yeah, it's the price we pay.
0: He was something like the 12th, or Smitty Supply was something like the 12th largest employer in Tangipahoa Parish.
1: Okay, great story. Thank you, Delaney.
0: Thanks so much. Appreciate you having me.
1: See you guys.
2: All right, see you.
1: This is Behind the Lens, a podcast from The Lens, New Orleans' first nonprofit, nonpartisan public interest newsroom. I'm Carolyn Heldman. Thanks to our guest this week, environmental reporter Delaney Nolan, and editor of The Lens, Katie Rechtall. You can read all the week's other news plus opinions at our website, thelensnola.org. 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

0: That's Terry Hendricks from an oldie but goodie called Celebrate the Difference, her version of A Place in the Choir. I'm Katie Stone. This is the Children's Hour. I'm really glad to be with everyone out in listener land and all of you on Zoom. Hello to the kids crew.
1: Hello.
2: Hi.
0: And who do we have with us?
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19: Hello, it's Lily.
20: Hi, it's Daniel.
21: Hi, friends, it's Melissa.
0: You all, I am so excited about this show. We are going to learn about black-footed ferrets.
22: Yeah.
23: So
24: yeah.
23: Cute.
24: Cutest yeah. thing ever.
21: I love them.
0: Let's hear. Why do you love them, Melissa?
21: I love them because they're very fragile, and they like to run inside little tubes. I have a friend that has them.
0: Not only are they adorable, but they are one of the most critically endangered mammals in North America. In fact, black-footed ferrets used to number in the millions. Today, there's less than 1,000 in zoos and in the wild. We're going to be speaking with Dr. Paul E. Marinari. He is a retired

0: senior curator at the Smithsonian Conservation Biology Institute, and that's in the Washington National Zoo. And Mr. Marinari is part of a team of scientists who are saving black-footed ferrets from certain extinction. You're going to find out how black-footed ferrets were declared extinct, and yet they were found surviving in Wyoming. So much to learn today about the elusive, beautiful, and rare black-footed ferret. This episode has a learning guide and activities. Find it at childrenshour.org. Look for black-footed ferret.
1: I'm writing a song about ferrets.
2: Cool.
3: I love ferrets.
1: They're some kind of rodent, I guess.
3: No, they're mine.

0: a song about ferrets is Karen Poget. That's from a CD called Can't Help But Love You, Baby. And you are listening to the Children's Hour. I am Katie Stone. Today's show is all about one of the most critically endangered mammals in all of North America, the black-footed ferret. And for those of you like me who love ferrets, who have seen people's pet ferrets, we're going to learn a whole lot more about ferrets, in particular black-footed ferrets, which used to roam wild in New Mexico. And we're going to learn about their curious smell, too. Our guest today is the man behind the plan to save black-footed ferrets from extinction. Paul Marinari is a retired senior curator at the Smithsonian Conservation Biology Institute. That is at the National Zoo outside of Washington, D.C. Welcome to the Children's Hour, Mr. Marinari.
1: Thank you, everybody, for having me.
0: We have a lot we want to learn about black-footed ferrets. And very first of all, we need to know, what is a black-footed ferret?
1: Well, a black-footed ferret is North America's actually only ferret species. It's a member of the Mustelidae family, and those are species that usually kind of have that musty smell that you were referring to earlier. And they're really specialist carnivores on prairie dogs. They need prairie dogs to survive. And they're also considered to be more active at night, which makes them a more nocturnal species. So a solitary nocturnal carnivore that lives in the North American prairie. They're very unique to North America and one member of a huge, huge ecosystem of very unique plants and animals that you find here in the U.S. and a little bit of Canada and a little bit of Mexico.
0: Are they related to the pet ferrets that we were hearing Melissa talk about earlier?
1: They definitely are. There's actually only three ferret species in the entire world. There's the North America's black-footed ferret, which is highly endangered. The European polecat is the species Melissa was referring to, and that's the animal or the species that was domesticated thousands of years ago that you see in pet stores. And then the closest living relative to our black-footed ferret is the Siberian polecat. And that species is found in parts of China and Russia.
2: Are the other two species of ferrets worldwide endangered, like the black-footed ferret?
1: So black-footed ferrets are endangered because of loss of habitat. They are a specialist, and they require prairie dogs and prairie dog colonies for their survival. So those colonies have been greatly reduced. We only have about 2% of the historic prairie dog populations left in North America. It really ties in. If you lose your food base and your habitat where you live, you can't survive. And that prairie dog habitat has been lost for a number of different reasons, but the primary reason is the introduction of a disease called Sylvatic plague that wipes out prairie dogs. It's a bacterial disease. It wipes out prairie dogs and black-footed ferrets, and it's one of our biggest obstacles we deal with in management of the species.
0: Wow, there's only 2% of the prairie dogs left. I mean, here in New Mexico, it just seems like there's millions and millions of prairie dogs everywhere.
1: There used to be billions and billions of prairie dogs, so now we're left with millions of prairie dogs. The black-footed ferret historic range used to be all across the Great Plains in 12 states here in the U.S., from New Mexico and Arizona and a little bit of northern Mexico, all the way up to Montana and Wyoming and Colorado and Kansas and Texas. So the range was quite large. And basically, that range had shrunk down, and you ended up with small islands where black-footed ferrets could persist. Unfortunately, that makes them at greater risk to different events and inbreeding and disease. So we're very lucky that the black-footed ferret isn't extinct.
0: I read that black-footed ferrets were down to just 7 families of black-footed ferrets left. Is that true?
1: That's not entirely true. We were down to 18 individuals. That's how low the population went. And we believe of those 18 individuals, 7 of them had unique genetic material. So we say that we have seven founders, but we were very lucky to rediscover the species, and that happened 40 years ago. It was actually a ranch dog named Shep. He actually discovered the species. Very, very lucky.
3: How did that happen?
1: That's a great story. So it was on a ranch in Wyoming, and Shep was outside, and his owners heard him scuffling with an animal. They went out and saw this dead carcass. The rancher tossed it into a brush pile, and the next morning his wife actually went and looked for it. She found it, brought it to a local taxidermist, and a taxidermist is somebody who stuffs dead animals. And that taxidermist identified it as one of the most endangered species on the planet, the black-footed ferret. And that's what started all of our conservation work with the species.
0: We're talking with Paul Marinari. He is a retired senior curator at the Center for Species Survival at the Smithsonian Conservation Biology Institute. We'll be right back with more.

0: Black-Footed Ferret is the Whiz Pops from Ranger Rick's Trail Mix Volume 1 right here on the Children's Hour. I'm Katie Stone. We're learning about black-footed ferrets, and with us today is Paul Marinari. He's a retired biologist of the Smithsonian's National Zoo and Conservation Biology Institute. Let's go over to Genevieve.
1: What do black-footed ferrets eat?
2: Black-footed ferrets primarily eat prairie dogs. And prairie dogs are a rodent that's found on the North American prairie. That makes up about 90% of their diet. They would also eat kind of other small mice and some birds, but it's primarily prairie dogs that they need to persist in the wild.
0: And only prairie dogs. They've just got a taste for prairie dogs.
2: Well, there used to be billions and billions of prairie dogs. So black-footed ferrets, as I believe it was Melissa said, was talking about the domestic ferrets being really flexible and bendy. They do have spines, but they are very pliable animals. So the prairie dog burrow system not only is a place where black-footed ferrets can get their breakfast, lunch, and dinner, but it's also a place where black-footed ferrets can escape from predators like coyotes and different raptors and badgers. So that burrow system is really critical for black-footed ferrets to survive. It's also below ground is kind of a constant temperature. So black-footed ferrets don't hibernate. So they're active year-round, either in the heat of Arizona and New Mexico or the winters in Montana and Canada. So they evolved to be a specialist on those prairie dogs. Yeah.
0: We're learning about black-footed ferrets today with Paul Marinari, a retired senior curator at the Smithsonian Conservation Biology Institute and part of the team that was rescuing black-footed ferrets from certain extinction. There's a lot more coming up right here on the Children's Hour.

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0: Prairie Riddles is Farmer Jason and Iris Demet from a CD called Nature Jams. Before the break, you heard the Prairie Dog song. That was by Chris Scott and his second grade daughter, Melody, recorded back in 2008. You're listening to the Children's Hour, and today on the show, we have with us Paul Marinari. He's the retired senior curator at Smithsonian Conservation Biology Institute, and he is the man who helped devise the plan to ensure that black-footed ferrets do not become extinct. We have a lot more questions for you from the kids. Let's go to Airdrie.
1: How many babies does black-footed ferrets usually have?
2: Typically, a female black-footed ferret can give birth to an average of three kits per year. We have seen females give birth anywhere from one kit up to 10 kits. That's pretty rare, but the average is between three and four. And we see the same thing of black-footed ferrets in the wild. The ferrets' moms are really, really, really good moms, and they actually can accept kits from other litters. And we often use as a management tool what we call fostering. So we can mix and match and add kits from other females to a litter. We keep track of who the actual parents are because that's important as we manage the population, but it just gives us a little bit more flexibility in mixing and matching animals, especially when we decide which animals go out for reintroduction.
3: Around how long are black-footed ferrets' lifespans?
2: Black-footed ferrets usually live in the wild between 2 and 3 years of age. And in our managed setting at various zoos, we have had ferrets live to be 8 or 9 years of age. We tend to only keep the 1 to 5 year olds as part of our breeding programs. And then the older animals are often sent out as educational ambassadors to various zoos throughout the country.
0: Are black-footed ferrets like domestic ferrets in that you can handle them and put them on your neck and they're super cute? Or are they bitey?
2: They are pretty bitey. We intentionally don't handle or try in any way to domesticate black-footed ferrets because any black-footed ferret born in our breeding program has the potential to be returned to the wild. So we want them to do what ferrets do, which is be a specialized carnivore. When kits are very young, we do pick them up to shift them away from mom. About at age 50 days of age is when they kind of realize that they're black-footed ferrets and they don't want to have anything to do with us.
4: Why do black-footed ferrets have black feet?
2: That is a really good question, Soleil, and one that we really aren't completely sure about. A lot of people have thought that it has something to do with the way that the black-footed ferret can blend into the environment to make it less identifiable to different predators. Other people think that it's something to do with conservation of heat. So the black-footed ferrets kind of curl up and potentially maybe that dark fur is a little warmer, but there's still a lot of questions we don't understand. We are doing our best to map the entire black-footed ferret genome, but pretty much every black-footed ferret that we have had born does have black feet. Those are just a couple of possibilities. It's one of those questions that we don't have a definitive answer on.
5: Are ferrets smart?
2: Well, ferrets are as smart as they need to be. We have released animals that have been born in various zoos back to the wild, and they are pretty quick to adapt and survive back on the prairie. At most of our reintroduction sites, we have seen successful births the next year. So we know that black-footed ferrets can really adjust to their surroundings. And it's not so much that they're smart, it's that they are designed and have evolved to do what the species does. The fact that they still exist and the fact that all the kids on the program today have never lived in a world without black-footed ferrets in the wild to really have that piece of the prairie puzzle around for future generations to enjoy.
6: You talked about them being a part of a greater ecosystem or a puzzle, like you said. What part of the puzzle do they fit in?
2: I think that a lot of it has to do with the predator-prey cycle. They are one of the primary predators of prairie dogs in the prairie ecosystem. Obviously, the prairie ecosystem can persist without black-footed ferrets in it. We know that they were extinct in the wild for 4 years. 1987 and 1991, there were no black-footed ferrets in the wild. That's when those last 18 individuals came into our breeding programs. Black-footed ferrets crossed over the old land bridge that used to exist between what's now Russia and Alaska. There was this basically sea of grass and abundance of prairie dogs, and they specialized in that. There used to be hundreds of thousands of black-footed ferrets in the North American prairie. We did get down to zero, and we are currently between 300 and 400 at our reintroduction sites. We believe we have a couple sustainable populations, which means we don't have to add additional animals from our breeding centers to those populations. But the biggest obstacle right now is sylvatic plague, as I mentioned, and that's considered an exotic disease to North America. So it is fatal to them, and it's also fatal to prairie dogs.
7: How do black ferrets protect themselves?
2: So black-footed ferrets protect themselves primarily going down and escaping in that burrow system. They basically have some predators that they have to deal with, like coyotes and badgers and raptors. So it's really a very quick reaction time and being flexible, like you had said, that they can really kind of dive into those burrows and really turn around in those burrows. And we're talking a prairie dog burrow, like about yay big.
0: So like 4 inches across.
2: Exactly, yeah. They have really big canines, and those are primarily used to go and suffocate prairie dogs. And then they consume about one prairie dog every 3 days.
0: What an awful way to go if you're a prairie dog.
8: You're hearing our conversation with Paul Marinari. He's a retired senior curator for the Center for Species Survival at the Smithsonian Conservation Biology Institute at the National Zoological Park in Washington, D.C. There's a learning guide that comes with this episode. Find it at childrenshour.org. Look for black-footed ferrets.

0: Monty Harper and the Richmond Elementary fourth grade class from 2013. Bring back the black-footed ferret. You're listening to the Children's Hour, and we're talking black-footed ferrets today with a man who knows so much about them. Paul Marinari is the retired senior curator at the Smithsonian Conservation Biology Institute. And we've posted a lot of photos and links and a learning guide for this episode to childrenshour.org. Just look for the episode called Black-Footed Ferrets. Mr. Marinari, the program to save black-footed ferrets includes cloning. Can you talk a little bit about that?
1: We're doing a lot of things with black-footed ferrets to save them from extinction. We obviously brought in the 18 last known black-footed ferrets to start a breeding program in 1985 to 1987. Through natural breeding, where we pair a male black-footed ferret with a female black-footed ferret, we have produced over 10,000 kits. We have produced over 150 kits via assisted reproductive technique of artificial insemination. And our main goal is to try and capture as much of the genetic diversity that we have left in this population. It's considered a closed population. For genetic management, it means that there are no other populations of black-footed ferrets that we know of in the world that are genetically different than what we started with the Wyoming population. There was a population of ferrets that was found in South Dakota in the mid-1960s. That population was studied, but went locally extinct. Some were brought in for a breeding program. None of those animals survived. The last one in captivity died in 1979, and all of the wild population went extinct. So we only have the Wyoming population left. Not all of those animals that were brought in from Wyoming went on to successfully reproduce. So their lineage ended. One of those animals whose lineage ended, her name was Willa. She produced one kit who never produced anything, and then he died. So Willa died in 1988. Some of her cells were sent to the Frozen Zoo in San Diego. Another one of those early animals that came into the breeding program was named Scarface. And Scarface was a really, really good breeder. He has lots of kits, and he is well represented in our current breeding population. We collected biomaterials, as we call them, from Scarface, and that was frozen and went to the cryorepository at the Smithsonian. And in 2010, we resurrected Scarface by artificial insemination. And those kits were very, very genetically valuable. Now we go back to Willa in San Diego. Those cells from Willa were the cells that were used for cloning. We successfully produced one surviving clone. And you may have seen her in the paper. Her name is Elizabeth Ann, but she is in the pedigree. Her mother and her father are Willa. She's a duplicate of Willa. So that's all research right now. We're not incorporating any cloned animals into our overall managed breeding population. None of the cloned individuals will be going out to reintroduction sites. But our overall goal is that at some point in time, we can incorporate the genes of Willa, which through our genetic assessment are very, very unique and specific, just like we did with Scarface, into the population. It basically turns back the clock several years genetically.
2: Is it ethical to clone black-footed ferrets?
1: That was actually reviewed, and we actually had scientists do a whole investigation on whether, not only if we have the ability to do something, should we do that? And as a collective group, it was decided that we would proceed with that research, and that was all under the permit process of the U.S. Fish and Wildlife Service, which owns all black-footed ferrets. So everything we do with the ferret goes through review process. The similar things have been asked, is it ethical for us in the zoo community to feed black-footed ferrets live prey? Our goal is to produce the best possible ferret we can to survive in the wild. And we have found that by giving them live prey helps with their ultimate survival.
0: That's Paul Marinari. He's retired now, but he was the senior curator for the Centers for Species Survival at the Smithsonian Conservation Biology Institute at the National Zoo in Washington, D.C. Find pictures, a learning guide, and so much more at childrenshour.org. Look for black-footed ferrets.
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0: That was Mr. T and friends singing about the topic of the day, black-footed ferrets. And over the break, you heard Poddington Bear. Today, we're learning about black-footed ferrets, which is one of the most critically endangered species of all. And our guest spent a career trying to save them from extinction and succeeding. Paul Marinari was the senior curator at the Smithsonian Conservation Biology Institute before his retirement. The kids have a few more questions for you. Let's go to Lily.
1: You said that you're beginning to release the black-footed ferret into the wild. And I was wondering if there are laws protecting them for killings of the animal.
2: It is illegal to intentionally go out and do harm to a black-footed ferret. But if somebody were to accidentally hit one with a car or in any other way accidentally harm the black-footed ferret, then they wouldn't be held accountable for that.
3: What drew you to ferrets, working with ferrets? Like, there are so many animals in the animal kingdom, but why did you choose specifically ferrets?
2: I was kind of at the right place at the right time. I went to graduate school in Wyoming, and that's where black-footed ferrets were rediscovered 40 years ago. And I had the opportunity to do a research project on black-footed ferrets. I then had numerous jobs in different federal agencies and made really a conscious decision to focus and really try and become one of the world's experts on black-footed ferrets. And that happened to pan out. So I oversaw the large breeding facility that's overseen by the U.S. Fish and Wildlife Service and had the opportunity to return animals back to the wild. So I've been working with the black-footed ferret for over 30 years. It was really the sea slug that kind of inspired me to be a biologist when I was in third grade because I did a report on sea slugs, and I thought that was really cool. So everybody has kind of their own path to where they are. And really, I just found ferrets very interesting and decided to really put all my effort into trying to save that species for the most part.
4: Is there anything that we can do to help?
2: That's a great question. I think just by having this conversation and learning about black-footed ferrets is a great way to help. Also, I recommend going to your local zoo or aquarium or nature center, sharing this information with your fellow classmates about prairie animals. It doesn't just have to be black-footed ferrets. It could be any animal or plant that's in trouble. Talking with your parents, and if you have an apartment or a house or a townhouse or wherever you live, there are things that you can do to help local wildlife. I think those are some of the best things you can do. And then when you get a little older, you can go to school and then you can start studying black-footed ferrets and being experts in the field.
0: Our guest is Paul Marinari. He's the retired senior curator for the Center for Species Survival at the Smithsonian Conservation Biology Institute at the National Zoo. Thank you so much for being with us on the Children's Hour.
2: Thank you all very much.
5: Thank you.
4: Bye.
0: There's a lot more to learn about black-footed ferrets, and you can find that in our learning guide posted with this episode at childrenshour.org. Look for black-footed ferrets. Coming up, we've got a recap on black-footed ferret cloning with the Extinction Diaries. Stick with us.

Extinction Diaries. There's a new black-footed ferret on planet Earth. Her name is Elizabeth Ann, and she is a clone, the very first one of an endangered species, and she is packed with hope for the Blackfoots and the entire science of saving species from extinction. Elizabeth is the pride and joy of the organization Revive and Restore, whose mission is to bring back species from the brink of extinction. She was cloned from cells that have been frozen since 1988, underscoring the potential of this technology. Black-footed ferrets were thought to be extinct long before that, but a small population was discovered in 1981 and protected. However, because of the small number, all the babies bred are known as half-siblings and vulnerable to disease. Elizabeth represents a break from that. The cloned Elizabeth hopefully has the genetic diversity that can be reintroduced into the black-footed population. There's hope, and humanity must continue to fight for each and every animal of every species at this point. We are in the sixth great extinction. My name is Arne Oliveira, and this is a Small World Radio production.

Walking Jim Stoltz from a CD called Web of Life. That's the Prairie Dog song. And the Extinction Diaries came to us out of KFOI in Redding and Red Bluff, California. Before that, out of the UK, Johnny and the Raindrops with Animals in Danger. We're going to go out with the Okie Dokie Brothers. Thanks for listening to the Children's Hour. We'll catch you next time.

life that's in you is the life that's in me. And the life in a bird is the life in a tree. And if we can believe in one thing that's true,

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1: Welcome, come on in to the Earth Church.

bigger story, I just about forgot. Extinction. That's where the viruses and the fires and the floods and the starvation has taken us. The extinction of all life. And in this information age, how is it that nothing has been able to persuade us that the sixth extinction, which is underway right now, is very real? How is this possible? Isn't extinction the blockbuster of all blockbusters? Isn't that the big game? Total mass death versus total mass life. No, there seems to be no drama or song, no movie, nothing. No video game, no app, no skywriting. All that communications. Nothing is bringing the apocalypse into focus for us. We know about it. We get the news. Something happens to us before we get to the actual meaning. Because if we really got it, then we would immediately act to save our lives, wouldn't we? Well, wouldn't we?

Reverend Billy in the Earth Church. Yes, it's baffling why the life and death story of the Earth is not the big story. It seems like it has to be. The end of the world is a story that is used for commercial purposes in blockbuster movies. It's in academia, it's in religions, it's... But what about putting the sixth extinction at the middle of the table and we pull our chairs up there?

You know, what about the sixth extinction being in our commons mind the way it ought to be? The extinction is a great story. Extinctions are not the end of life. Otherwise, you and I wouldn't be here right now. Our ancestors got through those extinctions, and life insisted on surviving. The stories are amazing. There was one where the whole planet was ice and snow. Another time, noxious gases, incredible heat. Every extinction is unbelievable, and life found a way. The ice and snow planet that I just described, I believe I got this right. The life survived down to the bottom of the deep ocean canyons in the complete darkness down there where there is hot water coming up from the volcanic center of the world. They call them vents. They know this because they have traced the DNA of the microbes to all of us. We're all of us carrying the experience of those survivors. Life got through that ultimate snowstorm, blizzard. So you have to ask yourself, why does life insist on evolving its way back to this flourishing, the wetlands, the alpine meadows, the coral reefs that we inherited that we're destroying? Why does life persist? Why? And it may be that we don't want the answer. Because somebody who comes up to us and has the answer has their own creation story by a creator, some sort of god or some kind of... We don't want that. Personally, I've had enough of that in my life. The question is a story. The question is so fascinating. What did happen? How life survived is such a story. That story is teaching us. And this frees us to be fierce, unstoppable life ourselves. What do we face? These big bankers with their armies and their financing fossil fuel. And these dirty retail companies, Amazon, Walmart. We have our own extinction already happening. And let's you and me be that life. I'll see you down at the vent. I'll see you, some of the little animals that are able to survive despite all the dinosaurs don't get them and they find a way to get through. We are in the extinction now, and bringing that drama to us now gives us something beyond the usual courage that involves ego and fear. We are the earth. We are the earth. We are that story. We are continuing that story. We are continuing that story. Let the earth tell the story. Be the earth telling the story. And we got the power. The power of life. Amen. Somebody give me an earth-alleluia here now. Oh, earth-alleluia. Earth-alleluia. Earth-alleluia. Earth-alleluia. Earth-alleluia.

0: Earth is our government. Earth is our God. Earth is our economy. Earth is our church. We listen to Earth and then we go back to the old institutions. We go to the president and the generals and the holy fathers and the doctors of thinking, and we get no response. Then we return to the earth and await further instructions. We know that life itself is the best strategist. Earth speaks to us every day. The natural disasters are hard lessons. The silence of extinct life is a sorrowing earth. What Earth knows is almost entirely unknown to us. The unknowable Earth is everything that we believe. It is all the commandments. It is common sense. It is where compassion comes from. We put personalities on Mount Olympus to represent it. We pray to the watery fire that creates a child inside our loved one. We dance all night. Now Earth is our only celebrity. Earth is the only famous being that matters at all. Human history was made triumphing over Earth. Now Earth makes history.
1: Hello, welcome to News from the Natural World. I'm Savitri D. 1 in 6 people directly exposed to the devastating oil spill in Mauritius last summer are now reporting serious medical conditions just 6 months on. The fuel manufactured by BP was an experimental low-sulfur ship fuel never before spilled in the ocean. The vessel ran aground on a reef in Mauritius on July 25th and began leaking oil on August 6th. The spilt oil had spread over a vast area of endangered corals, affecting fish and other marine life in what some scientists have called the Indian Ocean Islands' worst ecological disaster. In Maryland, one of the first bills to be heard during the 90-day legislative session that began January 13th is a bipartisan measure that would impose a statewide ban on intentional releases of helium-filled balloons. A violation would be punishable by a fine of up to $250. Helium-filled latex balloons can drift for miles before coming to Earth, or just as likely to water. Helium-filled foil balloons, commonly known by the trade name Mylar, remain buoyant much longer and can stay aloft for weeks and drift for hundreds of miles. A recent survey by the nonprofit group Oshana tallied nearly 1,800 reports nationwide of 40 different species of animal either swallowing or becoming entangled in some type of plastic. Balloons were among the most frequent plastic items involved. Nearly half of the incidents involve sea turtles, and close to 90% of all the affected animals have been either endangered or threatened species. House sparrows are healthier when they live in groups in which different individuals have different personality types, rather than if all individuals share the same personality type. The surprising findings suggest that personality diversity promotes not only a healthier society, but also better physical and mental health for each individual within that society. While this study focused on birds, its results may be applicable to other social species as well. The Environmental Protection Agency said on Tuesday that one of the garbage barges helping clear the federal Superfund site in Brooklyn's infamous Gowanus Canal of toxic waste had itself sunk. The boat is part of the first stage of the massive dredging effort, which will remove over 72,000 cubic yards of disgusting sediment, often referred to as black mayonnaise, a combination of industrial waste, raw sewage, and storm drain runoff that has accumulated in the canal since the 1800s. The EPA told the New York Times the horrifying mayonnaise gets its consistency from chemicals and sewage, while tar, decomposing plant matter, and carcasses turn it black. The dredging effort employs excavators mounted on barges small enough to navigate the winding canal to scoop the goop out. The newly submerged ship, which was docked at Gowanus Bay, sank after carrying a load of the stuff from the canal for transfer to a larger ship that would take it to New Jersey. The EPA is investigating the event. Experiments show people with contrasting views are more respected if they use personal experiences rather than facts in their arguments. In the first experiment, scientists simply asked volunteers to rate whether they would respect the opinions of another person more or less based on facts or personal anecdotes. More than half of such respondents reported they would respect another's opinions more if they were fact-based. Subsequent experiments designed to test these feelings, however, showed the opposite to be true. Researchers found that people were more respectful with people of opposing views if the person expressing their views used anecdotal experience rather than data. In taking a closer look, they found the more personal the anecdotes were, particularly if they were painful experiences, the more respectfully they were treated. And now, the sounds of extinction. A bumblebee. A bumblebee is any of over 250 species in the genus Bombus, part of Apidae, one of the bee families. This genus is the only extant group in the tribe Bombini. They are found primarily in higher altitudes or latitudes in the northern hemisphere, although they are also found in South America. And European bumblebees have been introduced to New Zealand and Tasmania. Female bumblebees can sting repeatedly, but generally ignore humans and other animals. Most bumblebees are social insects that form colonies with a single queen. The colonies are smaller than those of honeybees, growing to as few as 50 individuals in a nest. Like their relatives, the honeybees, bumblebees feed on nectar, using their long, hairy tongues to lap up the liquid. Bumblebees gather nectar to add to the stores in the nests and pollen to feed their young. Pollen is removed from flowers deliberately or incidentally by bumblebees. Bees beat their wings about 200 times a second. Their thorax muscles vibrate like a plucked rubber band. The muscle and wing operate at resonant frequency, leading to low energy consumption. Bumblebees are capable of buzz pollination, in which they dislodge pollen from the anthers of the flower by creating a resonant vibration with their flight muscles. In at least some species, once a bumblebee has visited a flower, it leaves a scent mark on it. This scent mark deters bumblebees from visiting that flower until the scent degrades. The bees learn to use this scent bouquet to identify both rewarding and unrewarding flowers, and may be able to identify who else has visited a flower. Bumblebees are important agricultural pollinators, so their precipitous decline in Europe, North America, and Asia is a cause for concern. The decline has been caused by habitat loss, the mechanization of agriculture, and above all, pesticides. And here, the sound of the bumblebee.

Reverend Billy here once again. I wanted to mention something about the Church of Stop Shopping. We believe in what's happening right now to us. We do believe it. We don't meet the wildfires burning an entire continent. We don't meet it with disbelief. We believe what we see. 3 superstorms in the Gulf of Mexico at once. We believe it. The pandemic. We believe what we are all experiencing. We believe. What a word. Are you a believer? We believe in the earth. The earth isn't a belief system, some would say. Yes, it is. You can tell when you don't believe in the earth. We believe in the wild bees and the magnetic runway the flowers put out into the air for the bees. That's an observation by natural scientists, this invisible seduction. It's a poem. It's a song. A dance. The humans want to dance, too. It becomes art and mathematics and organizational dynamics for planning communities. Humans, we want to dance that dance, too. We want to put that magnetic runway out into the meandering honeybees of nature. Yes, I believe in the bees and the flowers. I want to be there with them. I believe all of that. The Stop Shopping Choir walked into the Microrobotics Laboratory in Harvard University, which is financed by DARPA, the inventors of drones and many other inventions. And, well, it's a little bit difficult to determine, you know, how this very well-appointed laboratory is financed. We walk in singing for the bees, because these people are trying to create a robo-bee in this lab. Have you heard of the robo-bee? They want to pollinate industrial cash crops and replace the real bees with robots. And with the Pentagon money, the robot bees could be used for spying, it seems. We know that we believe in the bees. And they are in our meadows, and they are in our ecosystem where our beliefs are made and generated and remembered. We walked into that robotic laboratory that day with Reverend John Gibbons and Al Jazeera and with Elizabeth Colbert, who wrote The Sixth Extinction, and Savitri D brought a big basket of fruits and vegetables she had collected that were pollinated by bees, which are dying now. After they dance in the magnetism of the flowers, after the bees fill up their buckets with pollen, and then they fly out of the flower and head to their home hive. They begin to fly back and they feel that something's wrong. Something's wrong. They begin to lose their way. They begin to fly in circles, circling around and around. Their navigation is haywire. From the neonicotinoids and the pesticides, from Bayer and Monsanto and Dow and DuPont. And they die. The bees are dying, flying. They spiral into space and they're lost at sea. Yes, we believe in the bees. What do you believe? I'm preaching to you now. What do you believe? Come out of your laboratories. Come out from behind your computers. See what all the singing and the shouting is about out here in the hallway. Do you want some fresh fruit and vegetables? Yes, we will sing to you about our belief in the bees. Come out here. Come out here and be with us. You can believe too. We can believe with you.

night. Yes, we want to thank the Stop Shopping Choir for not letting me sing alone. Fran and Sunder, lovely Pray to Rain song. Thank you at the top of the show. Patty Smith, thank you for singing Tiger, Tiger Burning Bright. William Blake, thank you for contributing to our discussion of evolution, how life on Earth changes and grows. The Fiery Eagles of Justice, Jason Candler on saxophone, the editor and co-producer of this show. Brendan Burke on the drums. Thank you, Brendan. Savitri D is the director of the Church of Stop Shopping. All of our activities throughout the world. Well, throughout the world when there isn't a virus and we're locked down. Neil Young has helped us develop this show over the last couple years. Thank you, Neil, for your support. Pantheon Podcasts in California puts us on the podcast networks. And we'd like to put a special thank you out to WABC, especially James. 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So it's 1 to 3 Eastern Standard Time. It's 10 to noon in California. It's 6 to 8 in London. And we will be holding forth with call-ins and natural scientists talking to us and fun and music live, kind of an extension of what you're listening to right now. Well, amen. Thank you, everyone. Earth a living.

this program in the city of New Orleans, which is a good time city. 24-hour town, doesn't have a curfew, never had one. Especially in the olden days. People worked hard all day, and some of them balled all night. Some of them worked all night and balled all day. So it's a 24-hour town, and nobody here begrudges you having a party, because tomorrow you may give a party. This is the only town I know where they celebrate the dog's birthday. Dog, the cat, the canary, and the poll parrot. And they bury you with a funeral after you're dead. You know you have a funeral, but you don't hear the music. It's a place here called Millingburg. It was on the outskirts. It still exists here. It was the last time it was designated as Punch and Train Park. It was the cat house capital of the United States. It had all types of people out there in one section of it. City allowed all these all-night people, good-time people, jelly roll people to congregate out there. And that's why this song is called Millingburg Joys, one of Jelly Roll's masterpieces.

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1: Chinatown, my Chinatown, where the lights are low. 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
0: Oh, you rapper, you.
1: Chinatown, oh, my Chinatown.
0: Look out, that saxophone. What's the matter with you? Let's go.

This is WAMFLP, the voice of the people in New Orleans, from the CBD to Chalmette, from the river to the lake. We're downtown, not uptown, but we're the radio for all of New Orleans.

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1: Athletic competition. It can easily be broken down into two parts. The minutes or hours it takes to complete the event. Then weeks, months, and years of joy or heartbreak. Finally, the decades to analyze and debate it. From the press box to press row, Donald Ware will break it all down for you with an in-depth look at historically black college athletics, as well as the biggest news stories and newsmakers of the day. 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
2: 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I am your host, Donald Ware. Listen, we can talk about the Dallas Cowboys, and this was like every other year, was supposed to have been or is supposed to be, because we're only three games into the

Ravens when you were playing for a tie. 7 seconds remain. You know, you don't give up that pass from Lamar Jackson to Flowers to get into field goal range and then have a team walk off on you when that should not have happened. Okay, so that was bad in of itself. So the defense has got to be fixed. Did we really think, like, what did the Cowboys really do in the offseason? You've got a new defensive coordinator in Christian Parker. I'm going to reserve any judgment on him because you're only 3 games into the season. Let's see. You know, I think the players play. You can scheme it up, but the players have to come play. So, going to reserve judgment there. But I mean, what are the major moves that the Cowboys did in the regulars in the offseason? Right now, of course, in a trade this week, the Cowboys do obtain Joey Porter Jr. Could not come to terms with the Steelers, so the Steelers get rid of him and trade him off to the Cowboys. So, I mean, presumably that's going to help, at least from a cornerback perspective. But what did the Cowboys really do in the offseason in terms of really getting better? Because this was a defense that was bad last year. So, I mean, what did they really do in the offseason? Like, was able to go in the draft, and you know, you end up getting Caleb Downs at the safety position. So, I mean, that's good. I mean, you trade for Rashawn Gary, pick up a couple of free agents. But, I mean, to this point, that hasn't yielded the results that the Cowboys had hoped to be yielded, right? So, you know, there's a lot to unpack there, and I'm going to do that a little bit later on in the program. As well as we talk some National Football League, we want to talk week 4 of the National Football League. We want to talk about some of the matchups. I want to talk about Drake May and his struggles. I want to talk about some of the teams that are doing well to this point that maybe we didn't expect to do well at this point. And joining us today as we talk NFL and talk football at large, Morgan State head football coach Damon Wilson going to join us today on the program. The Bears are off to the 3-1 start. Look, you could participate here on Box to Row. Hit me up at Box to Row, BOXTOROW. Follow us while you're there. Also on my personal X account at DWare1, at DWare1. Getting back to the Cowboys, I mean, he made some moves, you know, adding Kobe Durant in free agency, like seemingly making some moves from a defensive perspective. But for whatever reason, it just has not worked out defensively. But, you can put it on the defense. But a lot of this has to do with the offense. Because remember, the offense is supposed to be high-powered. Even if the defense falters, you're looking at the offense to – you know, kind of say, okay, we're going to put things on our back. Well, I mean, okay, 37 points against the Commanders. Okay, good, that's good. You know, even 31 against the Cowboys. Only 20 against the Giants to open the season. Okay, so it's got to be a collective. It can't, you know, the offense is putting points up on the board. There's no doubt about that. You're going to need, both units are going to have to be able to work together. It's not going to be a deal where the offense is going to outscore everybody and win football games. We saw that, what didn't happen against the Ravens, right? But let me get back to Dak Prescott, right? Like, you know, you hear all the time, oh, Dak Prescott's a top 10 quarterback in the league, blah, blah, blah. I mean, look, Dak Prescott is a good quarterback. He's a guy that can throw the ball. He's a guy that has some escapability. He's not a running quarterback, but he can do some things with his legs. He can get out on sprints. He can, you know, throw the ball on the run. Like, he is a good quarterback. The
problem with Dak Prescott is not the skill.

0: skill set. It's the it's what's happening in the game. It's the pressure of the game that gets to Dak Prescott. Let me take you back a couple of years ago against the Packers in the playoffs when he absolutely imploded. And by the way, even though the Cowboys ended up losing that game to the Ravens on a field goal, the Cowboys had an opportunity not only to not lose the game, at least in regulation, to possibly win the game, right? Let's go to the play where Dak throws it away in the end zone. Now, from what has been reported and even talked about by way of the Cowboys, Brian Schottenheimer said to Dak prior to that play, you have the option to throw the football away. That doesn't mean throw the football away. You have the option to, like, if you're a top 10 quarterback, right? Top 10 quarterback. So you have to think things for yourself. By the way, he throws the football away. Okay, throws it well over. I mean, he just threw it away. The problem was that George Pickens was open and he threw it right over. He threw it away right over his head. That was a touchdown. The cornerback for the Ravens was thinking, oh my gosh, I have been saved. What was this guy thinking about? If he throws it on time, if he throws it at the time he exactly threw it, okay, a timing deal, right to George Pickens, it's a touchdown. He didn't even do that. Look, it's the pressure that gets to Dak Prescott. The skill set is there. He absolutely choked. He choked in that moment. Dak Prescott choked in that moment when he had a chance to have the Cowboys at 2-1 and couldn't get it done, didn't get it done. I mean, I'm not saying he made excuses. That's not one of the things that he did. But, like, the coach gave you that as an option. Like, I don't put that on Brian Schottenheimer. Now, for his part, Brian Schottenheimer took accountability for that. He said, hey, you know, I should have done a better job. You know, maybe I should not have said that. And you know, sometimes you're thinking one thing, but there was something else. That's the problem. Like, there was another option there. There was another play to be had there. The play call was not to throw it out of bounds. It was an option in case it wasn't there. It's something you tell your quarterback, any quarterback. It's something Andy Reid tells Patrick Mahomes in the same scenario. If it's because we don't want to turn the ball over. Rather you throw it away than turning the ball over. He just threw it away, right? I mean, all he did, give yourself a little bit more time. Like, because even if he gives himself a little bit more time on that play to maybe find someone, whatever the case may be, he still has the option to throw it away and kick the field goal to go into overtime, which ultimately that's what the Cowboys did, but they could have won the game. That's my point. They could have won the game. So a field goal would not have beaten them, and it was nowhere in the world that the Ravens were going to be able to get a touchdown with, and as a matter of fact, if that play had gone on, I mean, let's just say we're still talking about the same 7 seconds. I mean, but who knows with the Cowboys? Maybe even with that ahead four, the Cowboys would have found a way to mess that up. So a lot going on in Dallas, as there always is. You've got the battle for Texas on Sunday as the Cowboys are going to be at the Texans. And guess what? The Texans need this game badly. The Texans are 0-3 on the season, losing to the Colts last week, the opening week losing to the Bengals, and then losing to the Bills to open the season. So the Texans need a victory in a bad way, elitish type of defense, I guess, although giving up 36 points to the Bills doesn't spell elitish type of defense, although he only gave up 20 to the Bengals and then 19 to the Colts. I'm not sold on that Colts offense, so 19 points for, and I shouldn't say elite-ish. It is an elite defense, at least was supposed to be coming in an elite defense, and it's just not playing up to that capability. Now, you know, in past years in the AFC South, there may have been an opportunity for the Texans. Okay, you start out 0-3, and then maybe you can kind of come back. Yeah, that opportunity I don't think is there. I think the Jaguars are really, really good. You know, the Colts may be pretty good. We'll see how good the Colts are this Sunday as they go up against my Washington Commanders in London. I mean, not that the Commanders are great, but look, give the Commanders a lot of credit coming off a big win. That was a big win against Seattle. I was at the game. I don't think the win that the Commanders had got the credit it deserved. Sam Darnold was back, but the Commanders came away with a really big-time victory in that game against the Seahawks. So it's no slouch team is what I'm trying to say. And I want to see what the Colts look like. But the Texans need a win. In it really, you can't start the season off 0-4. And if you're the Cowboys, you don't want to be 1-3 because then the questions will still start to loom about the season. We're always talking about the Cowboys, right? But the negative, you just don't want to be in that light if you're the Dallas Cowboys. So a lot more NFL talk still to come here on the program. And as mentioned, the Morgan State Bears are 3-1 on the season, going to take on Villanova in Philadelphia on Saturday. Morgan State head football coach Damon Wilson also still to come as Box to Row
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0: He is the one and only Doug Williams.
4: 1987 preseason, Coach Gibb and Bobby Bethard made a trade. I was going to the Ravens. When I walked in his office, he told me he changed his mind. I told Coach, you can't change your mind. You know, I'm thinking about an opportunity to go play and be a starter. I'm the backup at this time. And he told me he didn't work for the Ravens. He worked for the Washington Redskins. So I just sat back in my chair. Joe Gibbs said, I got a gut feeling that somewhere along the line, you're going to come in here and we're going to win this thing.
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0: Still to come here on Box to Row, Morgan State head football coach Damon Wilson. So Drake May, the quarterback for the Patriots, is not playing well to open the season. He's got one touchdown to six interceptions now. There had been some reports that perhaps there was a rift between he and head coach Mike Vrabel. Mike Vrabel, both have actually disputed that that is in fact the case. And I don't know why it would be the case. But either way, Drake May's not playing well. I mean, one touchdown to six interceptions coming off a Super Bowl appearance last year. Now, you know, coming into this season for me, there's a couple of quarterbacks. You know, to me, of the quarterbacks from the last couple of draft classes, like going back to the 2024 draft class, the 2025, maybe not the 25 draft class so much, just because those guys from 25 were from last year. But going back to the 24 draft class, you know, I mean, listen, immediate impact from that draft class, I would say one, Jaden Daniels of the Commanders, two, Caleb Williams of the Bears. And, you know, Drake May had a decent season that year. I mean, you could argue maybe it wasn't the right fit for Gerard Mayo as the head coach. Enter Mike Vrabel, and all of a sudden, you're talking about, and again, it's not really that, because remember, Josh McDaniels is the offensive coordinator. But last, I mean, Vrabel's going to, he's been a head coach. He had success. I mean, what was it, the 2020 season? I think that was the season that the Titans were in the AFC Championship game. So he's had some success as a head coach. And so coming into New England, you had to figure that he was going to have success. I didn't know that the Patriots would be that successful, like a 14-3 regular season. I didn't see that coming. I got to be honest with you, if I look at that division, I mean, you know, you've got the Bills in that division, obviously, but then there's everyone else. At least that's how it's been since the Patriots were really, really good. But I didn't see 14-3 coming. And look, May was in the MVP running. He completed 72% of his passes, close to 4,400 yards, 31 touchdowns to 8 interceptions. He had a rating of 113.5. Now, for me, and still for my money, and I still believe this, that the best quarterback in the National Football League, and this was going back to last season, I might add, the best quarterback in the National Football League last year was Matthew Stafford, who did win the MVP. Now, we know the MVP is a regular season award, but Matthew Stafford was pretty decent in the postseason. He was pretty decent in the postseason. Drake May, not so much. You know, the turnover bug really started to hit him in the postseason. So coming into this season, for me, I wanted to see more. Like, I wanted to see more from Bo Nix. Bo Nix was part of that draft class. I needed to, even though Bo Nix had a good year last year, I still needed to see more from Bo Nix coming into this season. And I needed to see more from Drake May coming into this season before I could say, okay, I'm ready to anoint these guys. I watched Jaden Daniels play, right? And again, I'm a Commanders fan, but I watched this guy play. The movement, he's just got to stay healthy. That's going to be his biggest concern, is staying healthy. He's been injured. He was injured the majority of last season. And, of course, he has the elbow injury, which actually is week to week at this point, which, like, he took reps in practice this week, right? So, you know, he could be ready to go some sooner than later. He's got to stay healthy. But when you watch this guy play, when I watched him play in 2024, even when I watched him play the handful of games that he played last year, and, you know, you saw the second half in the loss to the Eagles, and specifically – because he didn't play well against the Eagles the first game of the season. He didn't play well in the first half because he didn't have any preseason, right? So, but when the fourth quarter came around, he was 9 of 11 for 99 yards, a couple of touchdowns. Carried that over into the Cowboys game before he got hurt. He was running all over and completing passes all over the Cowboys. So I saw what I needed to see from him. From Caleb Williams, I saw what I needed to see in 2024, 20 touchdowns to 7 interceptions. Enter Ben Johnson last year. Now you're talking about a guy that was spectacular. But again, health is not necessarily a concern for him per se, but he is injured, right? Like he missed the game, and we'll talk more about, boy, Case Keenum coming in and doing what Case Keenum did was absolutely spectacular. Back to Drake May. Remember, you know, and I think you think, okay, you get Antonio Brown and A.J. Brown, and that's the miss, sort of the missing piece, and it, not necessarily the missing piece because Stephon Diggs was I think we forget that Stephon Diggs was really, really good. And one of the question marks I had about Drake May coming into this season is that he did not have a Stephon Diggs. Now, he is not devoid of talent, right? He's got Romeo Doubs, who didn't have a great first game, but looks got 6 receptions, averaging in excess of 24 yards per reception. He's a deep threat. We know he can play. So it was almost a situation where you don't have Diggs, but now you have Doubs and A.J. Brown, who is hurt at the moment. And so, but even before that, Stephon Diggs, to me, made all the difference in the world for Drake May. And, you know, Stephon Diggs, whatever the rift was between he and in Buffalo, right, like whatever that rift was about, and then even in Minnesota, whatever you want to say, off the field, etc. He, meaning Stephon Diggs, meant everything to Drake May last year, and I just wondered about that. And so now we're seeing Drake May struggle. Again, no A.J. Brown. That is certainly an issue moving forward for Drake May and the Patriots. And so, I mean, the Patriots don't, I mean, you're in the division, right? Your next game is against the Bills. Man, this is not going to bode well in terms of the start for the Patriots. I also might add, and we have to make mention of this, and I talked about the rift. I don't think there's necessarily a rift between Vrabel and May. That's some reporting. Like, I don't know. They both, I don't know. All right? I don't think so, but I don't know. Can't forget about the off-the-field issues with Mike Vrabel, with the whole Diana Russini deal where they had gotten together. Both of them are married. It was a off-season distraction. Probably didn't get the pub that maybe it could have gotten. I'll put it like that. You can even see the demeanor in which Mike Vrabel, you look at Mike Vrabel last year in terms of how he dealt with the media in these press conferences, et cetera, and the look at how he deals with it. He's more standoffish, more on guard this year. I don't know if that carries over into the games. Not that, but you feed off of, you know, a lot of times players, especially a player that played like Vrabel, who had a lot of success, won Super Bowls with the Patriots as a player. Players feed off of that a lot of times. So if he's not that guy, and I'm not saying he's not, I don't know if he is, but there's something wrong in New England, and the Patriots, you know, have to try to go ahead and get that fixed like ASAP before the Patriots season is over, before it started. So, I wasn't sold on Drake May coming in, and then of course, you've got this situation where he's come out of the gate struggling. 1 touchdown pass and 6 interceptions. Again, maybe bit of a carryover, I don't know, from the postseason on last year. Let me get to the remaining time I have in this segment to Case Keenum. And give big kudos to Case Keenum, backup quarterback for the Bears. I didn't even know Case Keenum was still in the National Football League. Came in for an injured Caleb Williams, went 24-34, 247 yards, two touchdowns, no interceptions. Now, we knew Keenum could play, right? Like, his course of time in the league, he had some success. Right now, we'll see what happens this week when the Bears and the Jets get together. I mean, that should be a winnable game for the Bears. And I'm not sleeping on the Jets. It just should be a winnable game. But give him all the credit in the world and what he was able to do from an offensive perspective. Of course, he had some help along the way. I really like Swift. Boy, Swift is really, really good. You know, he averaged 4.2 yards per carry. That running game for the Bears is good. And then who knew that the Bears' defense would be able to step up big? Now, you know, you could liken it to maybe the Eagles didn't play well offensively, Jalen Hurts and all that, couldn't run the football, whatever the case may be. Bottom line, the Bears got a much-needed victory, and Case Keenum was a big part of that. So we'll talk some more NFL a little bit later on in the program. Up next here on Box to Row, we're talking with Morgan State head football coach Damon Wilson. This is your weekly edition of the HBCU Blitz powered by Box to Row. I'm Donald Ware. First, I'm going to take you to Lorman, Mississippi for the matchup between Alcorn State and Texas Southern. Alcorn State has played in a couple of high-scoring overtime games, and this one was no different. We're going to pick things up in the fourth quarter. Alcorn State with a 34-19 lead. Texas Southern on the move.
1: Here's McCoy. First down to the 30, 25, 20.

0: possession in regulation, moved the ball down the field, and got the 35-yard field goal by Kenyon Bauer with just 27 seconds remaining to take the 37-34 lead. Could Texas Southern answer?
1: Snapback, ball out, kick is up, and the kick is good.
0: 25-yard field goal by the Tigers, Miguel Arana, as time expired, and

0: Hammond on WPRL. Frederick Robertson with his fourth touchdown of the game. This one from 1 yard out gave the Braves the 40-37 victory over Texas Southern in overtime. The Braves are 3-2 on the season, have won two of their last three ball games. To Jackson, Mississippi for the rivalry matchup between Jackson State and Southern. They had almost 39,000 at Veterans Memorial Stadium. We're going to pick things up in the first quarter. Jackson State leading 7-3 and driving.
1: Lockhart taking the snap. Has time, now steps up in the pocket, going deep down the field. He's got Nate Rimbert wide open at the Jaguars 30. He makes the catch. Rimbert at the 20, 10, 5, touchdown. Wow, one play, 70 yards, and it only took 10 seconds for Jackson State to extend the lead.
0: To 14-3, now let's move to the second quarter. The Tigers with possession again.
1: The handoff to Nate Blunt. Blunt slips a tackle, and he will fall into the end zone for

undefeated on the season, ranked number 2 in the HBCU coaches poll, tied with Alabama State, and in sole possession of the number 2 spot in the Box to Row HBCU media poll. To Greensboro, North Carolina, where the A&T Aggies were looking for their first win of the season against nationally ranked

0: Rhode Island driving. Budge has the snap. He's under pressure this time. Looking, flushed out of the pocket. Now he lost the football. The football is, and A&T recovers down the far sideline outside the numbers. He's going to take it to the house. 20, 10, 5. Touchdown, Aggies.
1: What a turnaround.
0: Tyreek Brown, 69.

0: NCAA champion Rhode Island Rams. 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Morgan State Bears are 3-1 on the season, playing some good football. As a matter of fact, going to take on Villanova on Saturday. In his fifth season as the head football coach at Morgan State is Damon Wilson, who joins us right now here on Box to Row. Coach Wilson, what's going on, man? Welcome to the program.
1: Hey, Don, how you doing, brother?
0: Doing pretty good, man. I can't complain. I mean, look, you're off to a really good start. I don't know if it's the best start since you've been the head coach at Morgan State, but I just kind of want to get your thoughts on the way your team has performed as we're a third of the way through the season.
1: Well, yes, it's definitely the best start we've had since we've been in place as a staff. And the guys are playing hard. You know, that's the biggest thing, playing with a lot of effort. Still not playing perfect football or anywhere near perfect football, but we're doing some good things up front, offensive line and defensive line wise, and pretty good quarterback play, and that's given us a chance to be successful. So really, really excited about the start. You know, we have another tough challenge this week with Villanova, but all in all, the guys have really been giving a lot of effort and really not making the same mistakes twice. You know, and that's something that's given us a chance to have some success. We can see a lot of room to grow, but they are playing a lot of energy and effort right now.
0: Tell me this trench mob. You mentioned the offensive line. It's got the nickname of the trench mob. I mean, Cameron Edge, your quarterback. I mean, 7 touchdowns to just 1 interception. He's been really, really sharp this year. What about this trench mob? What makes it so special?
1: I think just their togetherness, their bond, you know, they care about one another. They spend a lot of time together. You know, they'll have the tough conversations with each other. They'll call each other out, but they're playing for one another, and they're taking pride in executing their assignments right now. And that's big. In order for us to have success, our offensive line and our defensive line must play well. And thus far, they're doing enough to give us a chance to be successful.
0: You know, I got to take you back, you know, going back a couple of weeks ago now with the victory over Towson. You had a bye week, of course, on last week. And it had been 17 years since Morgan State had beaten Towson. Now, in your 4 years previous, I mean, there were some close games. Matter of fact, last year maybe should have won that game. But, I mean, since you've been the coach, the games have been much closer. What did it mean to finally get over the hump against your crosstown rival in Towson?
1: It's big. It was big, and I'm not going to downplay it at all just because it's almost 17 years. And, it was a one-sided rival. You know, you had one team winning majority of the time. And like you said, we've been super-duper close. Last year, yes, came down to really the last play of the game. And but it's good for the guys to finally kind of overcome that hurdle. And now, you know, we have to go to the next challenge. But that's big for the university, big for the community. And for me, like I said, I understood the task when I became the head coach at Morgan. That's one of the games that you mark on your calendar because you know it's going to be played every year. But you want to win. And so I'm glad we finally were able to accomplish that this past year.
0: What are some of the things? Coach. What are some of the things you worked on in your bye week, during your bye week?
1: The biggest thing was third down, offensively and defensively. We were able to do some self-scouting, seeing some things that we do well, some things that we need to continue to work on. Tackling was an area that stood out in the Towson game, which we did not do a good job of getting the guy on the ground fast enough for me. So that was some of the things that we talked about and some of the things that we worked on. But we also gave the guys an opportunity to kind of exhale for a second because it's a long season. And, you know, we've been already going at it since, you know, first week of August, and the guys been around all summer. So, you know, you want to give them a time to exhale and love on their family members a little bit and get right back into it. So, we took advantage of that week, and I think we're well-rested and ready to rock and roll for the next challenge.
0: Damon Wilson, in his fifth season as the head football coach at Morgan State, joins us here on Box to Row. The Bears on the road on Saturday to take on Villanova. Before I get to your quarterback, Cameron Edge, you seem to always – the quarterback's sort of been an issue for you at Morgan in this respect. If you have had a quarterback, a lot of times you've had injuries, then it could have been different. Maybe we're talking about MEAC championships, et cetera. You've got a quarterback. But before I even talk about him, Jordan Barrett, I mean, you've always got a running back. I guess that's my point. Like, you've always seemed to have a running back. Jordan Barrett's very, very good. Talk about what his play. This kid is averaging, big kid, averaging 6.6 yards per carry.
1: Yeah, he's a big guy, man. He's a guy that, you know, it means the world to the program. Glad to have him in the program. Really intelligent, physical running back. But, you know, we're fortunate. We have several guys in the room that has the ability to be the number one guy. His number has been called and he's been responding, and we've been fortunate. But once again, it starts with those big guys up front. Those guys are making some holes for the running backs to find, and these guys are taking advantage of those opportunities. So, you know, like I said, we feel really good about that room, and we knew that coming into the season. And so, you know, any day anybody else's number can be called to make sure they lead the charge with our running game.
0: Yeah, Jordan Barnett and others getting it done. Now let's talk about your quarterback, Cameron Edge. I mean, he's completing 66% of his passes, 7 touchdowns to only 1 interception, 712 yards passing. Just your thoughts. This is a kid that transferred in from a couple of FBS programs.
1: Yeah, we're fortunate to have him. He's a kid that, like you said, has been at several FBS programs, but hasn't had the opportunity to take charge and take lead of offense. And now he is given that opportunity. I think Coach Reed has done a great job with that room. You mentioned, you know, we've had quarterbacks, but keeping them upright and keeping them healthy has kind of been our issue. And thus far, we've done a good job with Cam with that. But Coach Reed, I think we have 4 guys in that room that could lead the charge, and all of those guys are prepared and preparing on a daily basis. So, you know, we're in a pretty good situation right now, but Cam is definitely a true leader. The guys are following him, you know, and he's done a good job thus far protecting the football as well.
0: Damon Wilson is the head football coach at Morgan State. He joins us here on the program. What's interesting, defense, Bowie State, you've had really good defenses. Even though you had really good offenses at Bowie State, you had really, really good defenses. I mean, that's sort of the deal here. If you, I know you can't take out the Arizona State game, but take out the Arizona State game from a pass defensive perspective, you'd be right there. Even with the Arizona State game, you're only giving up 124 yards rushing per game. Speak to how this defense is, how good it is, one, and then two, maybe how it's compared to some of your past defenses at Morgan State.
1: In comparison, one thing we've always done is play with a lot of energy, a lot of effort, and we fly around and play football defensively. That's something as far as comparing them. As far as we're nowhere near playing really saw a whole game. We haven't played a whole game a good defense as of yet. I think we have some games ahead of us, hopefully starting this week, where we can put everything together. If there's been a time in each game we've played that we've given up, you know, some unnecessary extra possessions or extended drives. And I think when we do that and we take less snaps defensively, I think we'll be even playing better. We're playing almost 60, I mean, almost 70 snaps a game defensively, and that's too many for me. And so I want to get the snap number down, but also I want to continue to play great in the red zone. That's one thing that we're doing, even though, you know, you may get some yards, but we're kind of keeping guys out the end zone. And that's the name of the game, is to keep them out the end zone and you score more points than them. But there's some things that we want to continue to improve on defensively, but I want to keep those guys playing with a high motor, higher energy, and being physical, and that's going to give us a chance.
0: Do you feel like there are some parallels between your first 4 or 5 years at Morgan compared to your first 4 or 5 years at Bowie State?
1: You know, and I know they are. There are a lot. And it's something that about a process that you must follow and go through and endure. And so I'm just going through the process and getting done what we need to get done at Morgan State to have us a chance to be successful.
0: That's part of it. Like when you think about college football today, everybody wants everything right now, but it take, particularly in this day of the transfer portal, NIL, etc., it takes time to build a program.
1: It depends on what you're trying to do. If you want to build a good team, you can possibly do that. One thing that I talked to the administration about when I first took over at Morgan is we want to build a program. You know, Morgan State football hasn't really been good or sustained success. I shouldn't say hasn't been good, hasn't sustained success since the 70s. And that's something that it's a number of factors that play into that. But it's we're not going to fix that in the season. So we and now we have new challenges that you just mentioned. The transfer portal, NIL, all of those good things. Those are things that I did not have to deal with at Bowie. So I'm learning how to deal with them like everybody else across the country. The good thing is everybody else is doing it together. So we're learning on the fly together. The other part is, as far as building and winning, there's a process to that. And that's something that's not going to change. You know, when you're talking about understanding how to be successful, understanding how to handle success, and then being able to sustain success. All of those things matter. And one thing that I wanted to do day one, because academically, APR-wise, and graduation rate, we were not where we needed to be once I took over at Morgan. And we've overcome that hurdle. We're in great shape academically, and now the next part is the winning on the football field. So we're going through the process, and the guys are buying into it or have brought into it. The new guys, the new faces we brought into the program, they feel right in line thus far. So that's what's given us a chance to be successful. And another thing for me personally, I have a reference point. I've gone through this before. You know, so it's a lot of things that you talk about doing as a coach, but if you've never encountered or endured them, you don't know how to navigate through certain challenges. The fortunate part for me is I've kind of encountered these, and I encountered them with a number of guys on my staff. So that's a familiarity with that, which is great as well.
0: Two last thoughts as an older school type of coach. And again, in this era of college football, do you get into the minutia of NIL, et cetera, or is that do you let other and transfer portal for that matter? Or do you let others kind of deal with that?
1: No, I'm in it because first thing I want to know it, I want to learn it, and one thing I don't want to put myself in a situation where hey, it's my way or the highway. And no, I want to understand and stay ahead of the curve when you're talking about college athletics and football in particular. So I'm in it. I do have some assistance with some of the other coaches and staff members that we have to help navigate it through it at Morgan. What are we trying to get done? What's our overall goal with dealing with NIL and revenue share? And what's the best way to go about it at Morgan? So that's some of the things that we're talking about. I talk to other colleagues throughout the country and pick their brains, see how they're dealing with it. But that's definitely something that I am involved with, and I will always be involved with it so I can, quote unquote, stay ahead of the curve and know what's going on. Because once the kids know that you care and know that you're involved, you know, it takes them to another level as well. And I want to make sure everybody is getting their just due, but at the same time, keeping the main thing, and that's to get their college degree and play football at its highest level.
0: And then your thoughts on Villanova and some of the challenges that the Wildcats present.
1: This is a playoff team, very good football team, very good football team, returning pretty much their whole offensive line from last year. Their quarterback, they got two running backs that are very good. They have two receivers that are special and can take the ball the distance. But defensive line-wise, man, these guys get after it. Physical linebacker core, you know, we're going to have to be physical on the edges with our receivers. We're going to have to really challenge the DBs and be physical in the box and play good sound special teams. The kicking game, have the ability to flip the field with the punter. So it's going to be we're going to need everybody. You know, it's going to be a major challenge for us, but our guys are prepared for it and they're ready. Had a great week of practice and looking to walk through tomorrow, and we'll get on the bus and head up to Philadelphia.
0: In his fifth season as the head football coach at Morgan State is Damon Wilson. He joins us right here on Box Throw. The Bears are going to be on the road on Saturday taking on Morgan State. Coach Wilson, as always, appreciate the time. Good luck to you and the Bears.
1: You got it, Don. I appreciate you, brother.
0: Appreciate it, Coach Wilson. Up next here on Box to Row, switching gears back and talking NFL.
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0: He is the one and only Doug Williams.
4: 1987 preseason, Coach Gibb and Bobby Bethard made a trade. I was going to the Raiders. When I walked in his office, he told me he changed his mind. I told Coach, you can't change your mind. And, you know, I'm thinking about an opportunity to go play and be a starter. I was the backup at this time. And he told me he didn't work for the Raiders. He worked for the Washington Redskins. So I just sat back in my chair. Joe Gibbs said, I got a gut feeling that somewhere along the line, you're going to come in here and we're going to win this thing.
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0: As we begin week four in the National Football League, you've got some surprise teams in the league. Now, it's hard to say. There are a couple of teams that are surprise teams for obvious reasons. It's hard to say which one is the most surprising teams. I could look at the Raiders at 3-0, considering Mendoza wasn't even slated to start. They get Kirk Cousins. He's more of a bridge guy, but now the Raiders are really playing and playing very well. And, you know, now we'll see what happens to the Raiders, and they're going to get a true test at home in Las Vegas. Shouts out to our affiliate in Vegas, Power 88, a real test against the Kansas City Chiefs, who are also 3-0, but not necessarily a surprise right there. I think the other surprise team has to be the Cleveland Browns. Cleveland Browns at 3-1 on the season. Obviously, game one, a lot of people said, oh, here we go. Deshaun Watson at the quarterback. You need to get somebody else in there. Yada, yada, yada. Well, you got to remember, Deshaun Watson hadn't taken a snap in, what, 2 years, right? Hadn't played any he only played in 20 games in the last six seasons. So he hadn't played any meaningful football. But any quarterback that had any amount of success in the league, and I don't just mean a flash in the pants kind of success. I mean sustained success. And not that Deshaun Watson had super sustained success, but he put together 2, 3, 4 years of really good football before he got himself into some mess and before he ended up getting injured. Well, these are Deshaun Watson's numbers, okay, through four games. He's completing 70% of his passes. He has 6 touchdowns to 2 interceptions. He has a quarterback rating of 101. He's averaging 4.1 yards per carry. He's got 127 yards on 31 carries. And the Browns are 3-1. That, like, to me, again, coming into the season, if you said, okay, if you had a choice between Deshaun, if you're trying to win football games, and give Todd Monken a lot of credit because he took a lot of flack and he stuck by his guns and stuck with Deshaun Watson. This is a guy that is, again, has had success in the league. You ask me, who would I want between Deshaun Watson and Shedeur Sanders? I watched Shedeur Sanders from the time he entered Jackson State, the 2 years he was at Jackson State, to the time he went to Colorado, where his game went up. So he went from being a 4-star recruit to coming into college football, having a lot of success for 2 years at Jackson State, moving on to Colorado, elevating the success. Now you're at a higher level. You're at Power 5. You're having a lot of success. Okay. Not to rehash anything, but, you know, we should have known that when he wasn't drafted until the 5th round. And I don't know. I think at that time, maybe I was one of those that saying something's not right here, but I didn't know what it was. I mean, we saw why he was a 5th round draft pick, or at the minimum, didn't get drafted in a higher round, let alone a first round pick. We saw that last year. He did some good things, but he did some not so good things. So as I watched him play last year and then coming into this season, okay, would I take Shedeur Sanders, who I saw play last season? Okay, now if he had to be my quarterback coming into this season, then I would have rolled with him. But if I have a veteran who, by all reports, but not all reports, in the beginning he didn't look well, by some reports, in terms of interceptions that were being thrown in camp, etc., and I'm talking about Deshaun Watson. But as camp went on, he looked better. He gave he has that capability of being able to run the football. Todd Monken, obviously used to that with Lamar Jackson in Baltimore. It was like, to me, it was a no-brainer that Deshaun Watson was going to be the guy. And in time, he may have some success. Now, it's early. Let's see how the rest of the season plays out. Look, you've got some games, right? You know, things get kicked off on Sunday. The Commanders and the Colts are in London, right? And then I'm just kind of looking at looking up and down the schedule. Now, that Jaguars and Bengals game is going to be a pretty interesting game, because when you look at both of those teams, both obviously very, very capable of winning. You look at the Jaguars. I mean, I really like what the Jaguars are doing right now. I like the Jaguars. And like I said before, in the AFC South, I think the Jaguars are going to run away with this one. And again, for the Texans got to be very careful not to start the season 0-4. It's not going to be a typical season with the AFC South where a team, you know, maybe you sneak in with a 9-8 record. Nah, it's not going to be like that. The Jaguars are really, really good with their 2-1 record. So that should be a good one, because the Bengals are also 2-1 as well. The defense is better, I would say, than it has been in years past. And maybe this is the year that the Bengals can return to the playoffs and make a little bit of noise. The Rams and the Eagles, that's the big early game, right? Because, you know, what is going on with the Rams? I mean, you know, the Eagles, okay, lost the first game. The Rams, I mean, you know, I got to tell you, when Aaron Donald signed, to me, the Rams were the team to beat. Now, if you're the Rams, you cannot afford to fall to 1-3. Now, could have beaten the Broncos, could have, would have, should have, of course. Didn't get it done last Sunday night. But this is I would say this is more of a must-win for the Rams, because you're in the West, where San Francisco's already off to the good start. The Seahawks, even though coming off the loss to the Commanders, are the defending champs, right? So you've got, if you're the Rams, this is almost, to me, you know, even if you want to call it early season, if we're saying, okay, if you have an early season game, that's a must-win game for a team. This is a must-win game, in my opinion, for the Rams. You cannot afford to go 1-3 being in that division. Packers and the Buccaneers. You know, Jordan Love, man, like, you know, I was doing another show this summer, and I forget who had the rankings. Somebody may have been The Athletic that had the rankings of the top, you know, quarterbacks, and we were kind of discussing, okay, Lamar Jackson once again getting disrespected. He was low on the totem pole. But like, for me, I thought Sam Darnold was lower, and actually Jordan Love was above Sam Darnold. So the person that I was talking with, my co-host, we were kind of going back and forth, and he was saying how much he thought Jordan Love was going to be great. But my thought was, I mean, I think Jordan Love, and as I talked about when I talked about going back a couple of months ago to the whole Baker Mayfield situation and that contract, and Baker Mayfield wanting the money like a Jordan Love or Trevor Lawrence got, et cetera. I mean, I thought there, you know, to me, again, Baker Mayfield, who's injured now, by the way, with the thumb deal. I mean, Jordan Love, to me, still had room to kind of grow. But I was like, you know, Sam Darnold is, yeah, he, you know, he turns the ball over, but that's what you're going to expect. He was on a Super Bowl winning team. Anyway, we were having that whole debate, but he was really on the side of Jordan Love, my co-host at the time. Well, again, Jordan Love has been bad, right? And this is a big game. I would say more so for the Packers, the Buccaneers. I may have to remember going back a couple of weeks ago when I was saying, okay, the NFC South, my prediction was that there were going to be two teams out of the NFC South making the playoffs this year. I think I'm going to have to change that prediction right now because the NFC South not as good as I thought it would be. The Saints are the Saints just need to string together wins. Like, they're playing good football, but they've got to be able to string together some wins. Playing good football and winning games, two different things. As you know, you've got the Panthers at 1-2, the Saints at 1-2, the Falcons at 1-2, and then the Buccaneers at 0-3. Although that was a big time victory by the Falcons on last Sunday, and a bit of a surprising victory. But Michael Penix Jr. is back, and maybe he's better than I thought he was. We'll see if he is in fact moving forward. But if you're the Packers in that division, you got to win this football game, right? Vikings and the Dolphins. Again, Chiefs and the Raiders, interesting one. Two 3-0 teams, a divisional matchup. Should be a good football game. Let's see what the Raiders are really about. And really, we're going to see what the Chiefs are about. I think we're going to see what both teams are about in this football game. A lot of expectations for the Chiefs, especially if you were to say coming into the season that Pat Mahomes was going to start the season and be pretty good, and he has been to this point. I mean, this is a big game and a measuring stick for both of those squads. Look, my time is about up. I thank you for yours. Thank you to Damon Wilson, the head football coach at Morgan, for joining us today here on Box to Row. For more information on the program, visit our website, BoxToRow.com. 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
4: This is WAMFLP, New Orleans, the voice of the people.

Invoking all of those provisions, statutory and constitutional, the challengers to what's going on in Arizona, the legislation there that requires its residents to provide proof of citizenship, that's the basis upon which they're challenging it. And on December 8th, the Supreme Court will entertain oral argument on that matter. And that will be, again, much in the public's attention and our attention as well during the course of the broadcast, the podcast. After that time, we will also comment on the result of that oral argument, perhaps even give you some tea leaves about how we anticipate those oral arguments being resolved ultimately. There is no date yet set for a particular oral argument in yet another case called Kian, K-I-A-N, versus Florida. It's a third of a number of cases that I'm identifying here. It carries significant implications for the criminal law. These other matters, plainly civil in nature, the Supreme Court on its docket routinely does address a few cases involving criminal law, both related to federal and state prosecutions. And in particular, the court's going to consider whether the federal constitution, under the Constitution of the United States of America, states are required to use 12-person juries in serious felony cases. Let me repeat that. The question is whether or not states are required by the United States Constitution to use 12-person juries and to do that in serious felony cases. We know in misdemeanors, there are different kinds of rules. Typically, prosecution rules in the federal system do not require grand jury returns. But here, the question is, under serious felony prosecutions, must states establish a 12-person jury, plainly also requiring that those juries be unanimous under our rules and regulations? As we go forward here in Keon, I'll describe this further. Reminder once again that this is Amicus, a law review on the broadcast stations of Civic Media. Delighted once again that you're a part of this discussion as we talk about these cases before the Supreme Court. In Keon, a petitioner named Hamed Keon, a Florida-based chiropractor, was tried and convicted by a 6-person jury on 5 counts of practicing chiropractic

do in fact satisfy the Sixth Amendment jury protection guarantee, and he may find some of the justices sympathetic to that argument, including Justice Neil Gorsuch, interestingly, who has argued that that previous case was wrongly decided. So a lot of history on this, and a lot of reason to believe that maybe, just maybe, the Supreme Court will announce something related to the ways in which the courts at the state level can find an individual guilty based only upon a 12-person unanimous jury. The rules there will plainly have an impact around the nation, including here in the state of Wisconsin. And other states will watch that equally carefully. And we'll also watch a fourth case among many others. This case is scheduled for oral argument on November 3rd, and it is called St. Mary Catholic Parish versus Roy. We have talked about this particular matter previously. It is another First Amendment case, and in particular, it raises issues of free exercise, and also arguably, depending upon how you interpret this and classify it, separation of church and state. The First Amendment, again, requiring that the government, the Constitution requiring that the government, the Congress, government generally, cannot impose any restrictions on the free exercise of religion in America. We will let you pursue your religious beliefs as you like. At the same time, the First Amendment saying the Congress and government cannot impose, cannot establish any religion. And typically, that means money, that your federal and state tax dollars cannot be used to support in any way religious institutions. And that includes religious institutions of an academic nature, schools that are religious in nature, regardless of what that the particular faith affiliation may be. That has been the traditional view of the separation of church and state under the First Amendment. It is now going to be tested under both those theories, but especially under the Free Exercise Clause. This dispute, as we talked previously, arose in 2003 after, here we go once again, the state of Colorado barred the schools from participating in a program, and in particular, it's a universal preschool program, unless they agreed to a certain non-discrimination practices in the state of Colorado. We have also talked about those in other settings, those requirements that participating preschools and other entities in Colorado provide equal enrollment opportunities, regardless of, among other things, religious affiliation, sexual orientation, and gender identity. Let me repeat that once again. The opportunity to engage with the state and have these access to monies there requires that the particular institutions provide equal employment and equal enrollment opportunities, regardless of religious affiliation, sexual orientation, and gender identity. You can see well where this is going and how this is set up. The petitioners, they're the Archdiocese of Denver, two Catholic parishes, and two parents sued the state of Colorado, sued the state in September of 2023, and they're arguing that the state is discriminating against them because of their religious beliefs. They're plainly invoking the change in the way that the Supreme Court has interpreted the separation of church and state and the free exercise clause. We recall from previous discussions that it used to be all about entanglements, whether the state was unduly entangled with religion, religion unduly entangled with the state, in a way that would leave all of us uncomfortable in understanding that separation, that there would be no establishment of religion by a state. And we know that in recent times, the Supreme Court, in particular the Chief Justice, has pretty much abandoned that entanglements theory in favor of a discrimination theory, asking if the decision not to include a particular religious entity, including an academic entity, whether that decision is discriminating against religion. And many people, including dissenters in some of these cases, have noted that under any situation where you make choices, you're making discriminatory decisions, not with a capital D, but with a small d, choosing one as opposed to another. And if that is the standard, then the faith-based entities, the religious organizations that are the plaintiffs in these cases, will always win. The plaintiffs in particular, in this case coming out of Colorado, argue that they should be able to participate

0: in the state-funded, tax dollar-funded program while considering the sexual orientation and gender identity of potential students in admissions decisions. So they want both of those things. They want to be able to get the state funding and the support that comes from tax dollars there, but also being able to consider, when it comes to enrollment, the sexual orientation and gender identity of potential students who are coming into the schools. And in recent years, of course, the issues related to admissions have loomed large in the Supreme Court. We know the Supreme Court, with respect to admissions in colleges, has weighed in. Major decision of a number of years ago. This now back again with respect to admissions, but here packaged inside the First Amendment, and in particular the Free Exercise Clause. Is this a violation by the state of Colorado of the Catholic faith and of the Archdiocese and of these two Catholic priests and others? Are we violating their right to exercise their faith as they like by prohibiting these particular preschool programs from participating in the financial support that would otherwise be available to them if they did not ask about and did not discriminate based upon sexual orientation and gender identity? It's a lot. It's a lot to look at, but we also know that the Supreme Court, fascinated as it has been in the past, fascinated still this term by religious cases. This is going to be a big one, again, coming up for oral argument as soon as November 3rd. We'll get a sense of how the Supreme Court may review this. The case is St. Mary Catholic Parish versus Roy, coming up before the Supreme Court in this term. Those are four among the many cases, 25 already on the docket of the Supreme Court. We know that more of those cases will be added. And in the coming term, beginning this coming Monday, October 5th, continuing on Tuesday, October 6th, and Wednesday, October 7th, the United States Supreme Court is going to be entertaining four oral arguments. In particular, let me tell you a little bit more about them, and some of them also significant among the overall 26 or so. I'll be relatively brief as to each one of those. First, we've got a case involving the Clean Air Act. It is an environmental case, although it has to do with the interplay between federal law and state law. The case is Suncor Energy versus County Commissioners of Boulder County involving the Clean Air Act. The question is whether or not federal law prevents state law claims seeking relief for injuries that were supposedly allegedly caused by the effects of interstate international greenhouse gas emissions on the global climate. What is the relationship between state law and federal law? Does federal law basically preempt a state prosecution alleging these things under state theories? And the city of Boulder in particular arguing that federal law should not preempt their pursuit of these state claims against the ExxonMobil and three Suncor Energy entities. They allege that the decades-long production and promotion and refining of marketing and sale of fossil fuels there drove climate change and caused some serious harm. That's their standing to people in Boulder and beyond. The case, once again, Suncor Energy. It is, again, on the docket of the Supreme Court beginning on Monday, October 5th, an environmental case determining where you can sue under our federal law. And so we also have other cases that are going to be coming up before the Supreme Court this very term. Here's another one. This is called Johnson versus United States Congress, an interesting name for a case. We have an individual who is actually suing the Congress. The issue concerns something called the Veterans Judicial Review Act. And the question here is whether or not a Veterans Judicial Review Act, that law, strips the district court, the federal district courts, of jurisdiction recognized by the court in another case called Johnson versus Robinson back in 1974 to hear challenges to the constitutionality of acts of Congress affecting veterans' benefits. Again, there's a lot. And here on Amicus Law Review, here on the broadcast stations of Civic Media, which we are on right now, in which we are going to continue to review these cases, all of that is going to be the subject of review before the Supreme Court coming up on Monday, October 5th, a veterans' rights case that is also significant, not only for veterans, but our understanding of the role of the Congress in enacting legislation and the possibility that the Supreme Court will overturn and redefine the way in which Congress acts with respect to veterans' rights. That also very significant.
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2: This is Wade Rathke with the Daily Voice of the People News Bulletin. Project Democracy found that 34.8 million people, about 1 in 10 Americans, now live in a different district than they did during the 2024 cycle. About one-fifth of all Americans now live in a district where more than a quarter of voters are new to the district compared to the last election cycle. More than 1,300 data centers are operating in the U.S. with more than 2,000 planned. England is now making it mandatory to teach students about online misogyny. City of Topeka, Kansas has given $5,000 to $15,000 to returning natives and workers who relocate there. In Sweden's previous general election, 84% of eligible voters did cast ballots. In 2026, the average used car sold for between $10,000 and $15,000 in the U.S. It was nearly 9 years old and had 98,000 miles on the odometer. Trump administration illegally terminated a $7 billion Solar for All program intended to make solar power accessible to 900,000 lower-income Americans, a federal judge has ruled. Louisiana remains the state with the highest percentage of residents living in poverty, according to the U.S. Census Bureau. Pentagon estimates the cost of the Iran war at $43.6 billion, undercounting without the cost of reconstruction on bases, facilities, and equipment replacement. America Votes, which coordinates efforts for voter mobilization among 400 progressive groups, says the level of funding for the midterms is below 2024 levels. In the wake of disastrous flooding, Nepal's Gen Z is taking on the world's polluters over climate disasters. Top NCAA college football teams are running payrolls averaging $40 million. Trump is trying to justify his 250-foot arch, saying he will hold drones and snipers as part of national security. A campaign watchdog filed a complaint with the Federal Election Commission over Trump's frequent claims he controls a $400 million PAC run by his political advisors as a violation of federal law. Intelligence officials say the Russian government is again targeting Americans with covert online disinformation ahead of the midterms. Voice of the People Daily Bulletin presents People's News about action and issues that demand action. This is Wade Rathke, and his bulletin is brought to you thanks to Acorn International, United Labor Unions, Local 100, Social Policy Magazine, and the Affiliated Media Foundation Movement, AMFM.

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2: This is WAMFLP New Orleans, from the CBD to Chalmette, from the river to the lake. We're downtown, not uptown, but we're the voice of the people for all of New Orleans.

Oh man, I love the end of that song. That was, you know who that was. I ain't even got to tell you who that was. That was John Prine. Pretty Good. That is a cool tune right there. Before that was Graham Nash with Better Days, Songs for Beginners. That's the name of that record. And Miss Irma Thompson. Oh, Miss Irma Thompson, listen to me. Miss Irma Thomas. That was Ruler of My Heart. What a beautiful, beautiful, fun, funky tune right there. Y'all are listening to Backroads. I'm Amy G. I'm happy to be here. Happy to be alive. Yes, I am. Here's one of my favorite New Orleans bands right here doing an Arkansan song, doing some Glen Campbell. Yep, that's what we're doing right now. This is Wichita Lyman from the Meters. God, this is a good version. Check it out.

Oh, yeah. Now, that's my big-time boyfriend right there. That's Mr. Willie Nelson. Oh, I love him so much. I love him so much. I named a dog after him, and that was the best dog, just best dog in the land. I'll tell you what, big old hound dog. Good one. And I love Willie Nelson. I love everything about him, and that is a fantastic album. If you don't have Stardust, get it and listen to it from beginning to end, just like Redheaded Stranger. It's that good. And that's Blue Skies, and that is All I See. Life has its little ups and downs. That's Mr. Charlie Rich, the Silver Fox from the fabulous Charlie Rich Strutton album. And that was The Meters, my New Orleans friends. That's the Wichita Lineman doing that Glenn Campbell song. Y'all are listening to Backroads, and I'm Amy G. Happy to be on the air. Happy to be around and hanging out with you guys, and I appreciate all the love and support during these past couple weeks. Have been kind of a nightmare, but it's all coming around now, and it's turned around. I'm going to send this next song out to my buds in Van Buren County, all Chip and Don and all you guys up there. I know y'all love this tune, and it's our song together. This is the Howlin' Wolf of this Willie Dixon tune. Coco Taylor did a great version of it, and it's a little wang dang doodle for y'all.

Oh, yes. I love that tune. That is Hold Your Head High. That's right. That's my theme for this evening, I guess, if I have a theme. And that was from the band The Heartless Bastards. Can I say that on the radio? Well, I just did. That's from their album called The Mountain. Before that was The Ideal, Miss Coco Taylor. I had to hear her after saying her name earlier. And yeah. That's one of my faves. That's a voodoo woman. They call me the voodoo woman. Yep. And I know the reason why. And Miss Coco can sing it, and she is the OG voodoo woman. And Mr. Warren Zevon doing Lawyers, Guns, and Monies off of his Werewolves of London album. Off Howlin' Wolf's anthology, that was Wang Dang Doodle doing that Willie Dixon tune right there. Y'all are listening to Backroads, and I'm Amy G, and I'm just playing all the kinds of music and having a blast doing it. Here's the Allman Brothers. How about it? Triple No More, y'all. Well, that wasn't it. That's Joe Ely again. How about some Allman Brothers? Triple No More.

This is WAMFLP New Orleans, from the CBD to Chalmette, from the river to the lake. We're downtown, not uptown, but we're the voice of the people for all of New Orleans.

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0: Yes, indeed. That is J.J. Gray and Mofro with Slow, Hot, and Sweaty. Before that, you heard Hot Fun in the Summertime, Sly and the Family Stone. North Mississippi All-Stars covered Freedom Highway. And we started off with some Grateful Dead, Uncle John's Band, and that second Dead song was it's a true story. Women are smarter. This is Timothy J., and I am sitting in for Dale on the Collage Show, and he's going to be back next week, he promises, to the best of his ability. He will be back in the cockpit. So we look forward to his return, and in the meantime, I'm going to play some more music, and what you're probably going to hear is a lot of stuff that's, well, they're kind of like love songs, but maybe... non-traditional, and here's one now.
1: All right. We'll start this next set with a song about the North Texas, Southern Oklahoma crystal methamphetamine industry.

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